freaks and weirdos, friends all over the world. I'm Susie Boneshaker, and you are tuned in down in the basement here tonight on KZSU FM .stanford.edu. I don't even know who's tuned in or where, because we are a little skeleton crew here on the airwaves tonight. So if you are tuned in, like my friend John Cousins, thank you so much. Tried getting it out on the socials before I went on the air. So some of you might be tuned in to the archive, which I usually get to on Fridays. You just go to your favorite internet browser, type in Mixcloud Susie Boneshaker, and I'll have it there probably by the early afternoon. Let's go ahead and talk about what you just heard over here live at KZSU Stanford. Wait, hang on a second. This might be much better to those with your listening ears on. That was the Fastbacks with In the Summer. Summer is wrapping up, especially here on the farm at Stanford. We have new students. Convocation was yesterday. We've got new student orientations. Classes start next week. That's just here at Stanford, but in our community in the rest of the United States, we've got lots of colleges that started. So thanks for being here. If you're tuned in, I play, in case this is your introduction to Down in the Basement with me, Susie Boneshaker, I play a lot of Ramones. I play a lot of punk, pop punk, power pop, lots of alternative type punk music, if you will. I do dislike those labels, but whatever, it just helps get the point across. Not the Blink 182 pop punk, but more of like the Groovy Ghoulies pop punk. Yes, yes, yes. So that was the Fastbacks, like I said. You heard Lime Garden with Cross My Heart. I think that was a request by Felix. He recommended I check it out. And yeah, that Felix has some pretty good taste. He's got good taste in music. So thank you, Felix, for that. We heard the brand new track from Prima Donna and Jesse Malin with Everybody Wants to Rock and Roll. And guess what? No lies detected. So that's a great track. Thank you so much, Prima Donna, working with Jesse Malin to get some new rock and roll into our lives. We start off that set, as we usually do, with Ramones with I Don't Want to Go Down to the Basement. But guess what, folks? You are here. You're listening, engaged, and having a great time. You could text me here down in the basement or any DJ. We've got the DJ text monitor all fired up. I will answer you on the air if I could. 855-723-9010. And for those that call in for tickets, or if we ask you to call, it's the same phone number. So save it to your phone, your multimedia device, your pocket computer, if you will. Text or call. But I'm not asking for phone calls right now. I just might ignore you, because I'm kind of busy getting all this rock and roll ready for you. I've got a lot of new music for you tonight. Going to be playing you some TA-80, some Rob Moss and Skin Tight Skin, new Linda Lindas, Death Valley Girls, Brad Marino, Perilous, D-Cracks. I've got it all. Whew, that's a lot. And, you know, I'm working on a lot of fun stuff for this Halloween. So I'm always working on Halloween playlists, and I only get, let's see, I'll probably have an hour show this fall. So maybe I'll do Halloween in three different installations. We'll see. Maybe definitely two. It's really not hard to do Halloween. I'm going to be debuting world premiere, a brand new Linda Mandolin track that she's been promoting. And I, little Susie Boneshaker, will have that for you before anyone else. Why? Because I'm your special friend. Let's go ahead and get a brand new song out there. This is, as long as I have it queued up properly, this is Two Slices of Bread, originally recorded by Rob Moss and Skin Tight Skin, and it's TA-80's take on that song. So let's hope I have the right song queued up, and then I'll play the flip side, which would be Black Glitter, which is originally TA-80 and performed by Rob Moss and Skin Tight Skin with my pal Tom McNally. You see what I did there? Mm-hmm. A and B side. Here you go.

right. That's brand new Death Valley Girls. Second release from their upcoming new album. Yes, that's called Basic Witch. And that album is called Welcome to Earth on Suicide Squeeze Records. When is that coming up? I'm not exactly sure. Let's all give my production assistant a hard time for not giving me those notes. I mean, she probably would do a better job if she got a paycheck. And we're all doing the best we can around here. Am I right? Yes. And before that, we heard. What did we hear before that? Joan Jett and the Blackhearts with my most favorite song of theirs. It's a cover. It's Crimson and Clover from their 1981 release, I Love Rock and Roll. And I remember so clearly when I heard that album for the first time when it came out, and it really changed a lot in my precious little life. Before that, we heard New Perilous from upstate New York, Buffalo, if I'm not mistaken. Overwhelmed by Reality. I'll play you the B-side next week. I got a lot of stuff lined up for you next week. Maybe not as much as tonight, but we'll talk about that shortly. We heard brand new Rob Moss and Skin Tight Skin performing Black Glitter by TA-80. Yeah, that's one of my favorite songs of theirs, although the topic's a little dicey. And then we heard Two Slices of Bread by TA-80, originally recorded by Rob Moss and Skin Tight Skin. Got our pal Tom McNally on that there track, our friend from the good north of Canada. We're like the bad north of America. And then south of us is the better, less, you know, maybe equivalent to our Canadian friends. Whatever. The gal is babbling. So much to say. I'm just going to quit it. Yes. So halfway through Down in the Basement, and I have no idea. I know some of you are out there because we've been chatting about it. And while we're here, may as well say hello to Petey Margariti, Auntie Vixen, and Adorable Harrison. Good evening. Hello, John Cousins. He's on the mend. Yes, he's going to be stronger and better than ever. Thanks for tuning in, John Cousins. Miss ya. So does DGS Mon. Yes, he's quite busy these days getting his frosh all settled in. Good evening, Steph, who also has a frosh settling in somewhere else on the planet, as well as I do. I have a frosh getting settled in. Gonna say good evening to Amy and Jamin, Olive and the kitties in Phoenix. And I'm kind of surprised that they're not over at the Kepi show tonight at my space over there. They have been making their appearances, and I know that they'll be playing with him coming up soon. Kepi's gonna be there for another week and a half, 2 weeks or so. To the end of this month. This is the month of September of 2026, in case you forgot. But we are in the season of the witch. Does not start October 1st. It starts when I say so. So we are in the season of the witch. We're getting ready for the second best month of the year, October. The first best month of the year is November. I'm going to leave it to you to decide why November is better than October. You could text me if you want, over at the DJ text hotline, 855-723-9010. True fans of the show already has it programmed into their pocket computer, a.k.a. their cell phone. Alrighty. Shall we get back to the music? Yeah, why not? This one is, I don't know if this is a brand new track by Brad Marino, but I think it's a new version. I don't know. I don't really have a problem with it. It's a good song. Anything by Brad Marino is good. So let's get it on with Brad Marino. Yeah, Brad Marino, Lost Without You.

Susie Boneshaker is hot. Stace is hot. The mic is hot. That was The Things with a really hot song that I found deep in the dark bowels of the internet. That was Blackout of Greatly. As she checks her notes, originally by Gone, G-O-N-N, on the still primitive Chaputa Turns 100, the label's 100th release. I think that was released a few months ago. Things are really rad. The Things from Long Beach.

0: West Coast. Please do the math if you're somewhere else. I appreciate you doing that because I can only do so much time management. For reals. For reals, for reals. That was a brand new one by the Linda Lindas. I dedicate that to Ed Sheeran. The song is called Blood on Our Hands. And I also dedicate that to Macklemore for just keeping it real and keeping it freaking real. We heard a brand new track by D-Crax. I think that's only like 48 hours old with Hell Today. And we started off that set with Brad Marino, Lost Without You, eight from his album Agent of Chaos, with an extra s, because it's fun to s, or maybe annoying to hear on the radio. I'm gonna just say that I love being a DJ and I love doing this, and I'm so glad I was able to make my own dreams come true with my fellow DJ here, DJ Stace. He helped me do it, and I've told the story before. I'm not going into it now, but I just had a wash of gratitude come over me. So thank you to everyone tuning in tonight. Thank you to everyone who's inspired me. Thank you for KZSU for existing. Thank you, Mark Lawrence, helping keeping us afloat, even though he's no longer a paid employee of KZSU. He does it for the love. He's still here. He's doing it for the love, just like the rest of us. And as a matter of fact, you may or may not know this, DJ Stace. You know WFMU? They're all volunteers, too. Get the F out of here, huh? Yes, sir. Yes, indeed. Yes, sir. All right. So I've got a few more minutes left. I've got a few more songs. Going to wish a happy early birthday to my good friend KP Gooley. He will be turning vampire years young this Saturday, I believe. And tomorrow, it's Dee Dee Ramone's birthday, who is forever an angel slash devil from here on out. And, you know, it's really funny because I chose the song, a KP Gooley song, earlier today, or maybe it was yesterday. I was yesterday. And we were Kepi and I were texting about the same very song today. And I was like, oh, well, guess what? I already picked that out. So I'm not coming back after these songs. Thanks for tuning in. I'll be here next week. I checked the sports schedule and I'm good to go. Are you good to go? He's good to go, DJ Stace.
1: Hour.
0: All right, tonight.
1: We're going to nerd out tonight. Oh. It's not going to be my tradition.
0: Yeah, no music tonight for Stace.
1: Well, there will be some
0: a little music and nerding out.
1: Between the music, we're going to talk about humanitarian response with imagery from Sally.
0: Okay, well, I may or may not listen to that on the way home. But all right, everyone, have a good night.
1: Right.
0: Hang out
1: the
0: if you're.
1: The monitor is going to tank.
0: But we can't see it because the website's kind of janky.
1: Good for us.
0: All right, whatever. Yeah, maybe it's good. We don't know what's going on tonight. All right, so up next, Company You Keep by KP Gooley. Next week, I'm going to be playing you, I had it all set up, what I was going to play new for you next week. New Tall Days, a new song, Gaslight Bomb, and I have other stuff, but I'm a slacker. Oh, Trouble Seekers, yeah! New Trouble Seekers, yeah. Okay, enough about me. This one is called Company You Keep by KP Gooley from his album, which I can't remember, so I'll just keep talking in this terrible monochromatic. All right, whatever. Hanging out. 2008. That's a very special year for me. All right, have a good night. Be good and love you. Good night. Goodbye.

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1: What kind of show is this anyway?
2: That's going to do it for Susie Down in the Basement. My name is Stace. This is the Library Show here on KZSU 90.1 FM, Stanford, California. Got a special show tonight. We're going to get preempted at the 7 o'clock hour, I believe, for Stanford soccer. I'll look and see what it is and let you know who the players are in just a little bit. But we're going to mix it up tonight. I don't usually do interviews on the show, but we're going to play some new music. And then in between a couple of tracks every once in a while, we're going to talk to my good buddy, Sam Roy, who is one of the, how can I say this right? He's probably one of the greatest Earth observation pixel wizards currently operating right now. He knows more than just about anybody about the pixels that come from satellites in space. And tonight we're going to talk about how those pixels get from satellites in space down to Earth and how we operationalize them specifically for disaster response in response to events like what's happened in Nepal just recently, the Columbia earthquakes, all of these things, the way that we create response and data for response is through satellite imagery. So we're going to discuss that later on tonight. But first, let's start with some new music. This is brand new stuff from TV Priest. This is called Just So You Know.

0: brand new stuff from Queens of the Stone Age. Insignificant Other, coming from an upcoming album whose title I cannot read on the cover of this CD single, so we'll just have to wait for that one to come out. Before that, you heard, what did you hear? Oh my goodness, come on. Oh, this is actually a really good song, but I'm going to cut it off. I'll play it out after this break. What did we play before? Oh, TV Priest, brand new stuff from TV Priest. All right, we're going to do something a little bit different tonight. I have in the studio with me tonight Dr. Samapriya Roy. He's a geospatial scientist and technologist and educator who spends a lot of time thinking about how we use satellites, maps, and some pretty serious computing power to better understand our planet and respond to emergencies on it. Sam's the founder of Spatial Bytes and a research scientist at the Desert Research Institute, and he's worked with companies like Planet.com and Maxar, now Vantor. Yep. But if you work with Google Earth Engine or any Google Maps projects, there's a good chance you already know his work, even if you don't know his name. He's the creator of a community catalog for Google Earth Engine. It's one of the largest repositories of pixels about the surface of the Earth that exists, probably second only to Google's own catalog, I think, and maybe rivaling it at some point, because Sam will put just about anything he can get his hands on into his catalog. It's grown into a collection of thousands of data sets, and you can use them tonight. Just go sign up for a free account on Google Earth Engine with your Gmail, and you can access all of Landsat, Sentinel, all of these other platforms really easily. He's also a Google developer expert and a strong advocate for open data and open science. And that's what we're going to talk about tonight. He just recently wrote a blog on, it was on the Substack Data Commons. And he wrote a blog about open data for disaster response. The title of that blog is Open and Out of Reach. Access is not accessibility. And we're going to explore and dig into that difference tonight with Dr. Roy. So, Sam, my friend, welcome to KZSU Stanford.
1: Thanks for having me.
0: So I think probably what we want to do first is just give people a little sort of stage setting. So can you start by just giving a picture of the current state of satellite imagery for humanitarian and disaster response mapping?
1: Yeah, so the way in which a lot of disaster response and humanitarian mapping happens is based on these things called activations. And what really happens is there are organizations that will say, like, hey, a disaster has happened. And this is where the first confusion actually begins, because someone has to categorize what is a disaster. Because a drought may not be a disaster, a locust infestation may not be a disaster, but a flooding or an earthquake event might be a disaster. So that definition itself is kind of hazy, even though there are disaster charters out there that try to do a better job at making that more uniform.
0: That's really interesting. I just want to dig into that just for a second. Like, so the idea of a disaster is sort of affected by its longevity. So what I hear you saying is describing things that are long lived and drawn out, like a locust infestation or a flood. Might not necessarily be a disaster, where something that's instantaneous and causes huge amounts of destruction instantaneously, we call that a disaster.
1: I think disaster has to affect human lives for the way in which it is categorized right now. But there are subjective nature of, like, how we have defined disaster. There isn't really one, you know, rubric that says, like, this is how we have defined disaster. And I think that is problematic to begin with. Yeah. So the way... when that happens, satellite companies will decide whether or not they want to task these satellites. By task, I mean they will decide whether they want to fly these high-resolution or even slightly lower-resolution satellites over the area of interest wherever the disaster has happened. And depending on if they can get a shot, then they will get those shots and they will make that accessible. Not all companies do this, and I really wish that there were more companies who were doing this, because there are companies who collect the data, but then they only provide it to news agencies, or they'll only provide it to specific nonprofits, because they don't see the value in public distribution.
0: Right. So that's interesting. So in this space, you keep saying companies have the data. Companies are distributing the data. Mm-hmm. So primarily the players in this space are commercial satellite providers, and not the kind of satellites we think of that, say, NASA has in the sky, or the USGS, or these like Landsat or Sentinel. These are not useful in these contexts.
1: They are actually extremely useful. Okay. In fact, Landsat and Sentinel have guaranteed coverage over those areas. So first and foremost, if you go to these disaster charter websites, you will notice that they will tell you when the next Sentinel pass is going to be. So you know that the data, even though it's 10-meter resolution or 30-meter resolution, is actually available.
0: Right.
1: So people are absolutely relying on that. But I think sometimes when you need the higher resolution or when you need to see more details, people rely on those commercial players because those are the ones that are producing data sets at about 30 centimeter, 15 centimeter, where you can really see the buildings, you can really see the roads and structures right. that might have been damaged.
0: Yeah. So when a disaster happens, and it mm-hmm. just occurred to me, like, we think of disasters as things that affect humans, right? Mm-hmm. That's the single thing that yep. probably yep. is the unifying, mm-hmm. you know, characteristic of a disaster. I don't think there's no such thing really as a natural disaster. They're all human disasters. Right.
1: We capture natural disasters like forest fires. So there are disasters where there will be a natural forest fire that might spread.
0: But
1: out
0: is
1: of
0: that
1: control.
0: A disaster outside of the context of harm to human property?
1: That's an interesting question yeah. because I guess if the area is large enough and if the area starts encroaching upon areas where humans are living, then it might be declared as a disaster.
0: Yeah.
1: But there are sometimes coverages of disasters because we do care about the fact that large swaths of lands are burning.
0: Yeah.
1: So sometimes a natural disaster will be categorized right. as disaster.
0: And it's again, not just the local effect either.
1: Right.
0: With fires like
1: that. Absolutely. And it's one of those things, as I was saying, sometimes the decision is very subjective, whether or not, you know, you have birds or satellites in that area, whether or not you can give that coverage will decide. It will determine whether, you know, those kind of disasters will be covered or not. But the Sentinel and Landsat that we were talking about, they will always cover because
0: they're just ubiquitous.
1: They're always monitoring.
0: Yeah.
1: Yes.
0: Okay, great. So when a disaster happens, a flood, a wildfire, a hurricane, an earthquake, how does the imagery actually get from the sensor in the sky mm-hmm. to the end user? What's that pipeline look like?
1: Okay.
0: And let's not dig into the problems yet. Let's just sort of like roughly
1: sure.
0: describe it, and then we're going to dig into where the bottlenecks
1: are. I love this. So let's talk about how actually data flows through satellites, right? So satellites are, think of this as like giant cameras that are rotating at extremely high speed on top of the Earth, and effectively they're capturing images when their shutters will open, and they'll capture an image over a given area, and then they will close the shutter, similar to how your camera, or at least people who have old school cameras will know this, used to work. Once that image is taken, that image is stored on a memory or storage on the satellites, and then you have a process which is called downlinking, which is no different than you downloading or uploading some data from your phone. Is the same way a satellite will downlink that data down to something known as a ground station. It's a radio station that is receiving satellite images, those images, into a ground station. The image is then sent to a processing pipeline, so it'll go from level zero all the way to something that looks more recognizable by people. And that's the type of stuff that you see on Google Earth or anywhere else that
0: right.
1: most people are used to.
0: Okay. And those ground stations where they downlink, are those aren't owned by the satellite companies, right?
1: Sometimes they are.
0: Okay.
1: Yeah.
0: But are they in general a shared resource? I mean, is that a place where we see, and how many are there? Like, if a satellite, can a satellite downlink the data anytime it wants, or
1: no,
0: does
1: it don't.
0: Has to have line of sight?
1: It yeah. needs to have at least enough range and time period to do all of the downloads. But satellites usually have enough storage for them to be able to downlink, and they downlink at extremely high speed. So they have to, because their radios are designed to do that kind of transfer. As far as like how many are there, that's a great question. I don't have a good answer for that one, but I do know that different companies will either build their own or rent capability. Actually, Amazon used to have a program where they were building ground stations
0: yeah.
1: for these satellite companies, because people realize that that's a great business. All of this data has to come down.
0: Yeah. Interesting. Okay. So that gets it down to still the satellite provider, right?
1: Mm-hmm.
0: At that point, it's still just the satellite provider.
1: Yep.
0: That has the data.
1: Mm-hmm.
0: And so from those downlinks, what happens to get it to the end user?
1: Yeah, so
0: as briefly as possible, because I know there's a lot there.
1: Right. So there's a lot of steps in processing that I'm not going to go through. But think of it this way. You get the image, and it may not be clean enough, and you just need to clean the image. Once the image is cleaned enough, then it could be delivered to whatever location that a customer or a user wants that imagery to be. In case of a disaster, someone might set up a pipeline that says, hey, as soon as you capture the image, clean it, process it to a level of satisfaction, and deliver it to some bucket, which could be like an online, think of this as like an online Google Drive of sorts, where anyone can go and look at the data or download the data.
0: Okay. And so if I'm someone who works in the humanitarian space, mm-hmm. I'm an end user for these products.
1: Yeah.
0: The service provider has got the data down. It's clean. It's staged somewhere. What do I actually have to do at the, so let's say there's an earthquake this morning. What mm-hmm. do I have to do as a disaster response worker that works with satellite imagery? What do I have to do to find out if there are images of the thing I'm interested in?
1: So here's the unfortunate part. You have to wait. And the reason you have to wait is because most satellite companies don't broadcast this information. So yes, they're going to put the data, and even by the way, it's not a guarantee, right? So most satellite companies are not out there having some sort of like, hey, here is an RSS feed that says, I am collecting data over this disaster. Because even though disaster charters will talk about this quite often, they're not announcing things like, hey, guess what, Maxar or Vantor, and I love their name, the original name, by the way, the Digital Globe.
0: I remember the Digital Globe Foundation.
1: That was a fantastic name. So they will basically collect the data, and then you have to monitor these buckets, these drive folders to see, has something changed? Now, once in a while, they will post about it on social media, mm-hmm. and that's how a lot of people find out. Or you can build something, like I have been building these things that will monitor these folders,
0: okay.
1: and it'll check every 6 hours or 2 hours and so on, and also check if there's any new disaster to see how much delay is there from the time of the disaster to the time that it first appears in the folder.
0: All right. So we got, we're about 23 minutes into the show today. I'm going to go ahead, we're going to play another track or two, and we'll come back after a little bit of music, and we're going to dig in further to the delivery part and what the actual bottlenecks are to delivering this data and making it accessible and useful in humanitarian situations. And not all of those barriers are technical, right? This mm-hmm. this is one of those things that really is a socio-technical problem.
1: Yes.
0: And the biggest part of it right now, I think, is probably social.
1: Yes, it's decision-making.
0: All right, so let's check out some new music. Let's see what I got here. Oh, I got some... Da, da, da, da, da. Sorry, I wasn't ready to play music. Let's play. Oh, I love this one. This is a great old song. Here's one called We've Been Had. This is going back to maybe the 90s. This is the Walkman. We'll be right back.

0: That's a new release from Hamilton, Lighthouser, and Rostam. That's called In a Blackout, the piano version, just out this week. Before that, you heard some old stuff from The Walkman with Hamilton, Lighthouser, one of my favorite songs ever we've been had. My name is Stace. This is The Library Show here on KZSU 90.1 FM, Stanford, California. I've got Dr. Sam Roy here in the studio this week, and we're talking about satellite imagery for disaster response, and specifically about the difficulty of delivering it from the satellite to the end users. If you want to talk to us, you can call in at 855-723-9010. I will give it a shot. I've never brought anybody in live on the phone, so I'll try and connect the phone to the board, but you're actually probably better off using your thumbs at 855-723-9010. If you want to text us a question for Dr. Roy about disaster response imagery, the satellite space, really anything that has to do with pixels of Earth observation pixels, we'll be here until Stanford soccer interrupts us at 7, and that'll be Stanford women's soccer versus Louisville at the 7 o'clock hour. Let's go ahead and get a little business out of the way, and we'll get back to our conversation with Dr. Sam Roy.
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1: All right, we are back with Dr. Sam Roy, and we're talking about disaster response with satellite imagery. And in the first part of the hour, we covered, sort of the basics. How does imagery get from being captured by a satellite down to the ground and to, not quite to an end user, but what's the process of getting that down to the earth and getting it ready for end users? And Sam just recently, about 2 weeks ago, released a post on the Data Commons Substack called Open and Out of Reach, Access is Not Accessibility. And now what I want to do is kind of dig into the what he's written here about the gap. There's an accessibility gap in satellite imagery, and there's a few things that prevent people, that are kind of a drag on the system, that make it difficult for us to operationalize and really use the resources that we have ready and available at our disposal. But we just don't have sort of the pipelines, the plumbing to do it efficiently. So we're going to dig into that a little bit more now. So in your post, Sam, you make a distinction between data being open or having access to data, and data having accessibility and the accessibility of data. So can you talk about the difference between those two data, those two ideas about
2: sure.
1: data?
2: Access might be about whether or not you can get to a folder that has all of these data that's just sitting there. Can you download it? Can you look at it and do things with it? Accessibility is removing that barrier of doing that next step. It's about going beyond just, hey, I dumped a bunch of data in a folder. It goes beyond that and says, now what do you do with it? How do you actually read it? How do you visualize it on your machines, on your computers? How do you utilize it for actually making decisions? And that is that last bit of barrier that happens between access to accessibility. I think a lot of the times people forget that just building for access, just dumping a lot of data, does not solve for everyone who may not be on the same high-speed internet as everyone else, may not have enough storage as everyone else, may not be able to run the same compute as everyone else. So there is a stark difference between what the access means and what accessibility truly offers.
1: So it's not just a technical problem, it's a social problem, it's a problem of equity in some instances. You speak about network access and yep. access to just basic network connectivity to
2: Absolutely.
1: Use these things. In your article, you described four walls between open data and someone who actually wants to use that mm-hmm. data, make use of it in some way. And, those walls you describe as the license wall, which is, the data may be available to be used in that moment, but down the line, it may still be useful. There may be all kinds of restrictions on it. Mm-hmm. The format and the volume, just the size of the data, the sheer volume of pixels that you're talking about can be prohibitive. Like, I've filled my hard drive before processing imagery and had to delete things to continue working.
2: Absolutely.
1: And so this is, but this one, there's the continuity wall, which means that the access to that data isn't necessarily guaranteed and dependable over time. But I want to dig in the skill wall. That's the one I'm really interested in. As an educator, users really do need specialized knowledge to access this data. What's the kind of specialized knowledge that they need right now to effectively access this data, and then we'll talk a little about some of the projects that you're working on to close those gaps.
2: That's a great question. And if someone is really getting started with satellite imagery, I cannot stress this enough, open source is the way to go. You can get started with a software which I really love. It's called QGIS. and you can download this on any platform. You're not restricted to the operating system you're on. You can install this on your Linux, on your Windows, on your Mac, whatever you have at home. It's completely open source. Its license is open, which means that you can look at the source code if you're interested. And once you have the images downloaded, all you need to do is click and drag into the software, and it'll open on its own, and it'll visualize, and you should be able to zoom into this. One of the things that you will notice about a lot of the disaster imagery, it's usually 3-band data. And what it means is similar to how your camera takes the red, green, and blue channel to composite all of this into a single image. And that's what you see on your phone when you actually look at an image, is that one composite. It's the same way satellites will also take images in these channels, and these are then combined to get to you that visualization. So that's how I would recommend people get started.
1: So you talk about the gap between the imagery existing and the imagery being in a useful map, in a mm-hmm. useful context, and that gap is where disaster data actually fails mm-hmm. Most spectacularly. Can you talk about that? What happens in that gap? What kind of what is it that we're losing in that gap?
2: Yeah, I think a lot of it is owing to the fact that for most users, they're not necessarily watching when the disaster data actually appears. But these are time-sensitive, mission-critical type of data. And because there is usually no coordination between the multiple companies that are collecting these data, so you don't necessarily know if Airbus, for example, has collected data over the same area. You don't know if Maxar or Vantor or Digital Globe has collected data over the same area or Planet has over the same area. The only time you do know is when the collection is complete, but that's not the end of the story. Now you have to wait because you don't know if the image has been collected till the data appears in these folders. Mm-hmm. There is a gap between all of those steps and there is missing information. I would love for, similar to how disaster charters exist, for there to be a coordination body of sorts that coordinates with these companies, these providers who generously provide the data, and says, hey, let us help you coordinate and release this information out there in the public. It just doesn't exist right now.
1: So this is this idea of two clocks that you mm-hmm. talk about, right? Can you talk about like what you really mean by that idea of two clocks? The difference between when an image is acquired, when it becomes useful.
2: Yes, absolutely. An image is acquired, but you say acquisition time is when the shutter opens and the image is captured on the surface of the earth. But there is a big gap between when the image is first acquired to when the image is downlinked. And actually, there are many clocks.
1: Not even talk about it. I use the word useful very yes. intentionally.
2: Yes.
1: Yeah.
2: From the time an image is captured to the time the image hits whatever system you're analyzing the data, there is a lag. That's what I mean by the two clocks, because you can physically see what time that image appears in that folder. And sometimes it appears within 24 hours, sometimes it can be 7 days, 8 days before the image is taken. Some of it, which is and I always tell people, I said, there is a pre-imagery and a post-imagery. And this is one of those decisions that I really wish more and more companies would take. The pre-imagery is imagery in the past, mm-hmm. imagery that already exists in their catalogs. And I feel like once they have decided that they're going to capture a disaster, I wish the companies would at least release the pre-imagery so that people can already start planning where they know that they need to see and look for differences.
1: Can you dig into that a little more? I think people don't really understand the value of that pre-imagery at the baseline.
2: Of course. So imagine that we are looking in an area where there is a landslide that has happened quite recently. And we need to understand what that area was before an event has actually happened. Because it's like anything else. It's looking at a before and after imagery. You have to understand what was before in that area to understand what really changed from that baseline. The issue is, even though this data sits in the archive, the decision to release the pre-imagery and the decision to release post-event imagery does not always happen simultaneously. So you can get into this kind of race condition where some companies will decide, oh, we'll release it together as a bundle. And some companies will actually take the active decision, say, you know what, we're going to release the pre-imagery really quickly. And this does not cost them anything extra in terms of capturing new data. This is old data that's already sitting in drives in the cloud that is waiting to be released under whatever permissions.
1: It just needs to be moved from authenticated to public.
2: Absolutely. Someone needs to make a decision.
1: So I'm thinking about this gap in terms of, and closing the gap. And it, like the metaphor that comes to mind for me is an ambulance responding to an emergency, right? And, you know, you can have a slow ambulance that takes 20 minutes to get the emergency. But ultimately, what you'd like to do is you'd like to create an ambulance that's really fast. You'd like to create some efficiencies. Maybe you'd like to create efficiencies in your routing and all of those things so that you can improve that performance. What are the things that that can be done? And let's not talk specifics, but in general, because we're going to play a little music and then we're going to come back and we're going to talk about what you are doing about these problems to close these gaps with Aftermap and the community catalog.
2: Yeah, absolutely. So one of the things that I think people are, you know, the decision that can be taken is redefine who the user groups are when they release the imagery. I think a lot of companies are making the decisions on the user should only be the newspaper agencies, they should only be these nonprofits. But believe it or not, community science, you know, is a thing. And communities will often be great at identifying things that limited resources, you know, will often miss in a newspaper agency or things like that. So it allows people to do that exploration. And I feel like that is a missed opportunity, which they don't do. At least, like, I have not seen, for example, Airbus or BlackSky or Satellogic or any of those. Not to, you know, say anything mean about them, but it's one of those things that I would call them to action and say, like, release it to larger audiences.
1: Yeah, yeah.
2: There's also US has this thing called the USGS HD. I think it's Hazard Data Distribution System. Mm. The USGS can task these companies to collect this data. But then the data is kind of locked in because their USGS has to decide whether or not to disseminate their data to everybody or to these specific people who will request access, and you can request access. Mm. So it gets tricky in terms of that distribution, but I would say release
1: it's
2: larger.
1: It's gate-kept.
2: It is gate-kept, yeah. And it's not gate-kept for the right reasons.
1: Right, right. And the disadvantage there is that, it creates friction to using these resources in platforms like Humanitarian OpenStreetMap mm-hmm. platform, where you can scale the response based on a community of thousands of users instead of dozens of analysts.
2: Absolutely. And I have seen people who will then fly drones over affected area because now they know which areas to target because drones don't have ranges that are that large.
1: Right, right.
2: But now that they know that there's a specific area they can target, they can drive up to that and will fly the drones. Now, I'm not saying that everyone should fly drones, specifically if there's a fire event, or please avoid doing that because it hampers actually people trying to work.
1: And is illegal, by the way.
2: Yeah. But it's one of those things where people are able to collect videos on their phones or audios or other things, and they can text and collect additional information that may not be possible without community science truly doing this.
1: Right. We call that context. Mm-hmm. Yeah. All right. We're going to get back to the music for just a minute, and then we'll come back for our last probably 10 minutes, and then we'll chat with Dr. Roy until soccer breaks in. So here's a track from Twisted Teens that has just been in constant replay at my house. We'll be right back.

0: That is brand new stuff from Carolyn Rose. She's got a new album coming out in October. Look for that one because it's going to be fantastic. Yip, Yip, Yow, the name of that track. Right before that, Peekaboo Hand from Twisted Teens, their first album of 2026 called Blame the Clown. They got another one out now called Florida Water Blues, and both of them are fantastic, and so fantastic, in fact, that they just recently, in the last couple of weeks, got signed to Matador Records. Congratulations to them. All right, we got about 5 minutes left before we get cut off by Stanford Soccer. So we're going to get back to our conversation with Dr. Sam Roy about using satellite imagery in humanitarian relief. And so far we've talked about sort of the mechanics of how we get satellite imagery from the satellites down to end users, what the bottlenecks are, what the problems, the social, both social and technical problems with delivering that satellite imagery in a usable way to people who can, you know, respond to disasters with it. So now we're going to talk about what Sam's doing about that. And part of his post in the last couple of weeks is discussing his new platform that he's building called Aftermap. And so I'm not going to front load it too much, but I just want to ask you, what is Aftermap and what are the specific problems that you're trying to solve with the platform?
1: Okay, so Aftermap came around as a result of the fact that there was earthquakes and other disaster events that were happening, and a lot of people were monitoring them. And I, you know, disaster data is not new, right? And the problems with disaster data is also not new. I wanted to build something that I would personally use. And I think this is my philosophy whenever I'm building software. I treat myself as the user, and I would love to build things that I would want in that kind of an application.

0: So I build a tool that effectively goes to these folders that I was talking about from these providers. And the most active providers right now are Planet Labs and Vantor, as well as NOAA Emergency Response Imagery. And NOAA collects these when there is like US or US adjacent disasters. They will often fly planes and they will collect this disaster. So we can, the app allows you to scour these folders and alerts you when there is new imagery available for a new disaster, as well as when new images are added to an existing disaster. Mm. I wanted to go take it a step further. I always love building things where you're not just getting to the images themselves, because by the way, a single image from Vantor could be as high as 50 gigabytes. Mm-hmm. So you needed somewhere to do this analysis. And as Stace mentioned, I maintain something known as the community catalog, or the Earth Engine community catalog. I wanted to push it to Earth Engine because I felt like if it's possible for people to do what I love to call browser-based remote sensing, let's do the browser-based remote sensing, because you don't need a specifically different app. You could effectively have one place where you have the data, where you have the compute, and you can sign up and for a, and register for an account and do this on a personal basis. You do not need a commercial account to do a lot of these work. So that's what Aftermap is. I wanted there to be feeds. So we also added things like feeds like USGS earthquake feeds. We have hurricane feeds. We have National Weather Service feeds and gauges. And we even have things that most people won't think about as events, like internet outage. Because internet outage will sometimes reflect something is going on in that location. So we get that data, and we also show that on the map to say, like, there might be something coming. And the system will then use searches to look for validation. Has the event actually happened, or is it just an alert? So it matures. It almost has like a maturity cycle going towards, and then we wait for the imagery, and the waiting game begins all over.
1: So it goes through a validation and verification stage before it was. Who do you see using this platform? Like who do you see people like you and I, technically savvy folks who understand pixels and the structure of spatial data? Or do you see people who, do you want to make it possible for people to not know what a pixel is?
0: I would love for people to know what a pixel is because they use it every day on their phones. And I will, like, I always tell people, as like, as you keep on zooming, the point at which it actually pixelates, that's where the word comes from, is that square blob that you see is an actual pixel. So satellite images are no different, and you should be able to learn what the pixels are. But the design of this is code-free. It does not have any place where you need to write a complicated code. You can just attach, basically, like, this is for community managers who are doing disaster response data aggregation, and you can come in and effectively do those collections. So this is basically for the community managers who want to help the end users to get to the disasters and disaster data.
1: So this would be like for someone who's spinning up a humanitarian open street map project over an earthquake somewhere.
0: Absolutely.
1: They go here, that's where they find their source imagery, they get it into OpenStreetMap, and then they build their community around the job.
0: Yes, and I'm hoping that one of the things that is also there is it's not just built into Earth Engine. The data is downloaded locally to their server. So if they wanted to distribute the data directly, they could do that. They don't have to use Earth Engine.
1: So we're going to get cut off. They may be cutting us off right now. But very quickly, I want you to tell people, what's your timeline for getting this platform released, and how can they find out more about you and your projects?
0: By the end of the year, but you can find me on LinkedIn if you just look for the Samapriya. But the easiest way is just look for Earth Engine Community Catalog.
1: Excellent. Sam, thank you so much for being here tonight. This has been fantastic.
0: Thanks.
1: I think I'm going to have to do more interviews. If you have any questions that you want to follow up with Sam Roy on, please feel free to reach out to me, mapninja@kzsu.stanford.edu. We'll see you next week, and enjoy soccer.
2: Number 24, 10 Jones. Good evening, ladies and gentlemen. You're listening to 90.1 FM, KZSU Stanford. My name is Jack Wong, and tonight we have a very special presentation of Stanford Women's Soccer coming to you live from the confines of Maloney Field at Kagan Stadium. Tonight's opponent for the Stanford Women's Soccer team will be the Cardinals of Louisville. So it will be interesting because the Louisville Cardinals, plural, will be taking on the Cardinal of Stanford, and hopefully I won't butcher that that distinction over the course of this evening. But starting rosters have just been introduced. Coming in for Louisville will be Brielle Baker at goalie. Then going down to line number two, Betsy Huckabee. Number four, the midfielder, Liza Sudam. Defender, number five, Grace Maddox. Nicole Jodoin at the forward position. Karina Pete, star goal scorer with five goals on the season. That's number 10. Amelia Swinarski, number 11. And Brooklyn Lee in defense. Number 17, that is, and number 24, A.G. Gibson in midfield. And rounding out the defense, it will be Effie Butcher, overseas import, and also number 68, Trista Morris. And for the Cardinal, it'll be a fairly familiar lineup, as many of the Cardinal squad are currently away at the U20 World Cups in Poland. And so Stanford is missing six of its stars, five of whom are elite starters. Two of those are goalies. And so Stanford Cardinal having to bounce back after a 5-0 loss to one of the top-ranked teams in the country, that's Duke, just last weekend. We'll have to come back to Stanford back home, and hopefully Stanford will pull out a nice result to get back on track in the ACC. The familiar lineup will include Rhiannon Stewart at goal, the Harvard transfer, grad transfer. On defense will be Sammy Smith, Lily Freer, London Young, and Sadie Leal Schulman. In midfield, it will be Mia Buda, Charlotte Kohler, Millie Bray, and in the striker positions, Jaden Thomas, Bella Wynn, and Brooke Holden. Action is underway here at Kagan Stadium. It's a young squad for the Cardinal. A lot of youngsters, number of freshmen in starting positions for the Cardinal right now. But that said, some nice veteran leadership provided especially by the likes of Charlotte Kohler, and of course up in front, the highly regarded UCLA transfer Bella Wynn. Ball is worked back to goal. Rhiannon Stewart in possession of it. We'll wheel it out to the far side. That is actually going to be Sammy Smith playing on the far left, as Stanford is going left to right to the goal, and Louisville will be going right to left towards Stanford Football Stadium and that parking lot. If you are watching particularly on the television monitors, that is how the pitch is laid out, as it will be Sammy Smith with a throw-in deep, deep on the far side. That's headed up by midfield players of Louisville. Now, ball being worked forward. Nice action there. A touch from Charlotte Kohler right in the midfield circle. Out to Millie Bray on the far right side. That's going to be worked back to London Young, then to Freer. Freer, normally listed as a midfielder, playing on the defensive line. And I'm going to have to make a little adjustment to my whiteboard, as Leal Shulman is going to be moved towards the midfield, and Bray is going to be coming back on a sort of defensive wing position. But now Stanford in possession. Nice run by Millie Bray down the right side. A nice ball into the box, trying to find a touch from Bella Wynn. And I think actually it was Brooke Holden. She went down hard, but no foul called. Holden playing that sort of central forward position. And it will be looking in front of me, number 12, Bella Wynn, on the right flank. Look to her to attack, as Leal Shulman had a nice touch in midfield but got dispossessed by the Louisville Cardinals. Sudam with a nice touch, but she gets the ball stripped away from her. Defensively now, Stanford on the attack in terms of controlling the ball from the back line. Smith, Young, Freer, and Bray anchoring that Stanford defense as a ball is loose to a Louisville striker, and she puts it into the goal from distance right outside in front of the box. That was Swinarski with the shot. That was actually Karina Pete. And Louisville leads early. And that defensive miscue of the Stanford back line gave an absolute freebie to Karina Pete. She gets her sixth goal of the season. Oh my goodness. It was a ball that got intercepted about 15 yards in front of the box, and Karina Pete of Louisville made the Cardinal pay. And this is a situation where the Cardinal are really sorely missing the defensive knowledge of Lizzie Boma, as a very dramatic mistake made by Lily Freer trying to get the ball over to Sammy Smith on the left wing. That loose ball got intercepted and absolutely drilled into the goal. From distance, Karina Pete had an open look at the goal, and Stanford now playing from behind, looking for an equalizer. We are only in the fourth minute of play. Goal officially recorded at 3:17 on the clock, and Louisville leads 1-0 with a really nice strike. Ball being wheeled back to Sammy Smith on the far side. Left side of the pitch along the Stanford bench, and looks of concern from the Stanford squad. And a nice slide tackle by Swinarski, trying to get the ball loose from Millie Bray on the near side, but the ball is wheeled back to Rihanna Stewart at goal, who got completely caught off guard with that laser beam of a shot from Karina Pete, who is definitely something special. She is one of two sets of twins on the Louisville squad. There are the Pete twins. It's Karina Pete and Kylie Pete, both listed as midfielders, but playing high up in front as a loose ball goes into goal, and that's nicely cleared out by Baker, Brielle Baker of the Louisville Cardinals, with no trouble on that at all. Now it is Louisville controlling the ball. Long pass from the far sideline, trying to find Gibson, A.G. Gibson of the Louisville Cardinals on the near side, and she wheels it back to her defense. Defense consisting of Lee and Butcher, the central defender, and also Morris and Maddox. The other set of twins are on the Louisville squad, a defender and a forward. That's Trista and Taylor Morris. And it is Trista that is wearing the number 86 on her jersey, while her sister, it's actually Trista wears 68 and Taylor wears 86, but it is Trista who plays defense and Taylor plays forward. So that's the source of my confusion there. Rhianna Stewart getting the ball sent into the box, and she just drives it deep, deep, deep into the far stands. And Louisville gets a throw in roughly in front of the Stanford bench. Morris out there. That's Trista Morris with a nice touch there, playing on the right side, right facing, and right facing if Louisville were heading towards goal, of course. But two sets of twins will make this very interesting for me, specifically as a broadcaster, because they will all look the same. Action at Kagan Stadium. 37 minutes or so remaining in the first half, and Stanford conceded an early goal and currently trails 1-0. London Young with possession of the ball, working the ball back to Rhianna Stewart. Stewart and London Young's clearance unfortunately clips a Louisville attacker, deflected by Swinarski, but fortunately Stanford maintaining possession of the ball. Nice pass up to Sadie Leal Schulman. Outlet pass to the left side to Mia Buda. Good look at Mia Buda. Buda, she had been, this is her first home game at Kagan. Sends a nice ball down to the left side, trying to find Jaden Thomas, and that gets cleared out by Louisville. Stanford gets a throw in. Deep in Louisville territory. Throw in from Sammy Smith. Goes to Jaden Thomas. She has to fight off a defender, and unfortunately she loses that bit of contact as Jodoin was able to shove Jaden Thomas out of the way. No penalty call, of course. But the ball does get wheeled back to Stanford's defense as Millie Bray with a touch, then back out to London Young. Ball is wheeled all the way to the left side to Sammy Smith as Jaden Thomas jukes her defender, now has open territory, attacking at the left corner of the box, tries to send a pass in but finds a Louisville foot. Now it is Bella Wynn working on the right side of the box. A nice crosser in and a shot attempt, no good, and a missed take, missed opportunity there for the Cardinal as the ball gets wheeled out by Louisville, cleared out to roughly midfield, throw in by Sammy Smith. It was a beautiful crosser sent in by Bella Wynn. Just Stanford not able to get a foot on that one. As another nice ball to Brooke Holden. She has open territory in the left side of the box. The pass to Bella Wynn just unfortunately clips out by a Louisville defender. I think that was Butcher on that defense. Actually, it was A.G. Gibson, but Stanford with a throw in deep in Louisville territory. Sadie Leal Schulman flicks the ball back to Sammy Smith. Smith sends a nice high cross into the box, and the header was there, just not enough force on it, and handled nicely by Brielle Baker of the Louisville Cardinal. 10 minutes of play. Stanford trails 1-0. Early goal conceded in the third minute. Brielle Baker works the ball by sending it deep into midfield. Stanford will retain control, and London Young flicks the ball back to Rhianna Stewart for a reset. Stewart still controlling the ball, a little bit of back and forth with her defensive partner there, that is Lily Freer. Back and forth again, and nice long pass to midfield. That gets punted up by Lee. And that's taken by Mia Buda. Buda now charging, leading the attack down the left side. Finds Jaden Thomas. Thomas at the left corner of the box sends a laser beam of a shot, but it's deflected off a Louisville defender. Ball worked back to midfield. Louisville on the counterattack now. Ball to Karina Pete. She swings it out to her right side. That is the far side of the pitch, and it gets intercepted by the Cardinal. That is Stanford, of course, not the Louisville Cardinals. As a loose ball just kind of trickles out of bounds for a Louisville throw-in. Taking the throw-in will be Trista Morris, the defensive player of the Morris Twins on the Louisville squad. 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I've been just informed that we have been having some problems with KZSU's web server, so our normal URL to get to our webpage, kzsu.stanford.edu, is not operating. And more on that later, as the ball is now worked to midfield. Having an opportunity on that was Millie Bray, but she opts to wheel it back to her defense. It's a nice ball to the middle. Sadie Leal Schulman will send a long passer in, trying to find Charlotte Kohler. She almost intercepted the ball, but Louisville retains control and possession. But back to KZSU's web server issues, just want to let you guys know, if you're listening on the FM stream, or actually on standard FM terrestrial radio on 90.1 FM, the normal streaming servers and services that we offer, normally found on KZSU's website, kzsu.stanford.edu, is currently unreachable for now. So you can try other URLs such as kzsulive.stanford.edu. 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That's, of course, KZSU channels 1, 2, or 3, all of which, actually 1 and 2, would be broadcasting this particular game. So share the love, tell to your friends. KZSU's webpage may be down, but there are backups, and you can go to kzsulive.stanford.edu for the time being, and you can listen to this matchup. Ball to Lily Freer. She sends a long pass, and that gets touched by a Louisville defender, but there's a whistle, and it looks like there will be a penalty called. As some updates from other Stanford nice long pass into the box. Sorry about that. I stumbled on my words, but it was Bella Wynn with a nice touch on the left foot. But unfortunately, she just shanks that out of bounds and past the goal line for a goal kick. Ooh, that was a danger ball that was floated into the box, almost to that sort of six-yard territory right in front of goal. But unfortunately, Bella just could not get a solid touch on it as Brielle Baker decides to wheel it out to her defender. That's Butcher. And an interception by Charlotte Kohler. Opportunity inside the box. Has to get it deflected out to Bella Wynn. Bella trying to find a cross into the front of the box. And that one gets wheeled back out to Sammy Smith. But now it's Jaden Thomas on the left wing, out on the left edge of the box, trying to attack, but cleared back out to Sammy Smith. Freer now, trying to send a long ball, and she does, all the way to the near side of the pitch, the right side for Stanford, and that found the foot of Millie Bray, but she will opt to reset. Stanford maintaining careful possession of the ball, just trying to find an opportunity as a long distance pass gets deflected out to Millie Bray. Bray swings it to Bella Wynn, and a whistle, likely offsides. Or a penalty. It looks like they're going to do a review. Oh, they're going to look and see whether there was a penalty in the box or not. Interesting. Okay. Some dramatics here at Kagan Stadium as Louisville has already gone ahead 1-0 on a pretty flagrant and unfortunate mistake by Stanford's defense, giving the ball to the deadly striker for the Louisville Cardinals. That's Karina Pete, and Pete just drilled it in from distance. And Louisville currently leads by a score of 1-0. But here's the update from the other areas of Stanford sports. We're going to try to find whether or not there's any intel from the field hockey game that's currently going on. And it is Stanford taking on Northwestern in field hockey. Stanford currently trails by a score of 2-1. Northwestern leading 2-1 in the fourth period. 47-37 is what is on the clock. So there's not much time for the field hockey team to get back into this. And some rough news from Cal Poly, playing host to Stanford women's volleyball, taking on a top-tier squad, Arizona State. And Arizona State swept the Cardinal with a set, with a score of 3-0. And that is really, really going to be interesting, as the Stanford Cardinal, traditionally a powerhouse in women's women's volleyball, has really struggled as of late. So it will be a penalty awarded to Stanford, and taking the free kick was Bella Wynn, who shifted it back to Millie Bray. It got intercepted, and Sammy Smith on the far side unfortunately mishandles the ball, and it will go out of bounds for a Louisville throw-in on the far side. We've had about 15 minutes of play so far. 29 remaining in the first half. Score is 1-0. Louisville leads as the ball is wheeled back to Louisville's goal. Brielle Baker calmly handling the operations there. Long pass to midfield, getting deflected around Louisville's defense. That's Efi Butcher. Butcher, it's hard to pronounce that name, as Butcher is actually from, I believe, she's from Germany, actually. Schiffdorf, Germany. A junior defender, overseas player, playing at Louisville. And I believe she's the only international player on Louisville's squad. But definitely showing some of her defensive chops early, as she makes a formidable, rock-solid pairing with Lee. That's Brooklyn Lee from Tacoma, Washington, in that central back position. As the ball is wheeled back to goalie Brielle Baker, she sends a high pass down to Louisville's right side. It goes out of bounds. That's the far sideline. And it deflects off of Sammy Smith, so Stanford will concede the throw-in to Louisville, as a loose ball that wasn't well kicked, trying to find Lee, and it's intercepted by Charlotte Kohler. Kohler still maintaining possession. A nice ball to Bella Wynn. She will go into the box, shoot, and that gets deflected off the goalie. The rebound, unfortunately, collected by the goalie Baker. A nice shot taken by Bella Wynn, but it was a slow roller of a shot that kind of didn't have much lift to it, and it ended up right in the arms of Brielle Baker. But Brielle didn't really handle it all that well. It wasn't cleanly picked up, but she had to take a couple of steps forward to retrieve that before Wynn could cause any more trouble. But a nice shot attempt on goal by Bella Wynn, as she's someone who can really attack from that favored right side. London Young now with possession. Stanford really feeling the effects of having multiple players being sent off to the, being selected by the U.S. U-20 national team, as Charlotte Kohler in midfield was tripped up by Betsy Huckabee. And a whistle was called. Penalty will be on Betsy Huckabee, but the free kick just calmly taken by Stanford and handled in midfield. Ball trickles out of bounds. Sammy Smith with a throw-in. And Stanford gets another throw in, thanks to Sammy Smith, trying to find Mia Buddha out there. Buddha coming back off of injury. This is her first official game coming back from injury here at Kagan Stadium. She did play against Duke, and so did Ella Krall, who was also trying to come back from injury as well. Neither of them were all that effective, as the Stanford Cardinal fell by a score of 5-0. But Mia Buddha, one of the veterans on the Stanford squad, an amazing player in midfield, tons of experience in leadership, looking to rally her squad as currently the Stanford Cardinal are down 1-0. Louisville leads. We're in the 20th minute of play. 25 minutes or so remaining in this first half. A nice touch, trying to find Brooke Holden. Holden driving down the middle, up to the front of the box, and she gets it deflected. Some solid defense by the Louisville Cardinals, a team that has only conceded 10 goals. Stanford's defense has conceded 8 so far, especially with that goal conceded just now this evening to Karina Pete. But the Louisville Cardinals, a very prolific goal-scoring team, 29 goals already on this early season. Stanford only has 25. As an interception ball, trying to find, I believe, Swinarski. Now Louisville trying to find Pete again for an opportunity, but it deflects off of Gibson to Charlotte Kohler. Long ball, trying to find Jaden Thomas on the left side. She is marked by her defender very nicely. Ball deflected back to the goalie for a kick. And kept in play by Louisville. Midfield for Louisville, now maintaining possession. Good look at Jodoin. As she makes a nice run, and a whistle will mean that Louisville will get a free kick roughly around, I want to say maybe about 30 yards away from the right corner of the box. Taking this free kick, Swinarski or probably Huckabee. Huckabee takes it, sends a laser beam of across into the box. Stanford defense trying to swarm all over it, and that gets punted up to midfield. A head in midair collision, a 50-50 ball. Brooke Holden got the better of that one. And the ball wheeled to Millie Bray, trying to find Jaden Thomas on a breakaway. She gets taken down about 10 yards in front of the box. And that's a yellow and a free kick for Stanford, as Jaden Thomas had a clear breakaway to goal and she got tripped up. Stanford will do its best to get a set piece opportunity working out of this. That was Maddox who tripped up Jaden Thomas. And this could be a good chance for Stanford to equalize off of a set piece. As now there will be a review of that particular penalty. But we'll keep it right here on 90.1 FM, KZSU Stanford. Just kind of update you on what's going on. Stanford trails by a score of 1-0 to Louisville, as it was Karina Pete who scored early off of a really, really egregious defensive error. And this is the youth of the Stanford squad. And also the fact that its defensive depth really misses the likes of Lizzie Boma, who has been an absolute stalwart for the Cardinal. But Lizzie is still in Europe for the U-20 World Cup alongside the likes of Carolyn Burkle Kaya Jota, Eleanor Klinger, Elon Nguyen, and of course Lizzie Boma, and also a backup defender in Alex Tay, who's playing for Ghana. Klinger and Jota playing for England, and for the U.S. U-20 squad, it is Boma and Burkle and Elon Nguyen. So, review completed, and yellow card is confirmed. They were trying to review whether it was worthy of a red card, but red card not granted. That said, Stanford still has this set piece opportunity roughly around 20 yards away from the left corner of the box. Stanford love to send a nice ball into the box and try to get a deflection or a goal attempt on this. Lining up potentially to take it is either Sammy Smith or Sadie Leal Schulman. As some substitutions. As coming in for Louisville. Couple of substitutions, and also a couple of substitutions on the Stanford side as well. Peyton Marinos coming in, and Ella Krall coming in. And it is going to be Kylie Pete coming in for Marina for Karina Pete as the free kick crosser attempt into the box, deflected out by Louisville. A long run by Louisville trying to move the ball forward into Stanford territory and forcing the Stanford defenders to basically sprint all the way back to its defensive line. But now we're going to get a look at Marinos up in the front, and also Ella Krall will be substituting in for Brooke Holden. So, some fresh legs on the attack for Stanford. As another loose ball sent all the way past the end line. No corner kick awarded to the Cardinal. It will be a goal kick for Louisville. I'm trying to get a track of the substitutions here. As it is Abigail Cox coming in for Betsy Huckabee, Fina Davey for Liza Sudum, and Liz Eddy for Nicole Jordan, and Kylie Pete coming in for Karina Pete. So, a lot of action in terms of substitutions, just trying to keep abreast of all of this. But we are down to about 20 minutes remaining in the first half as Mia Buddha gets the ball stripped away from her. That's our first look at Abby Cox, who has 3 goals on the season, and she was able to take the ball away from Buddha in midfield. But Stanford does intercept again and restore possession on the back line. So the substitutions for Louisville, a couple of midfielders and a couple of attackers as Bella Wynn works the ball on the right side up to the right corner of the box. She gets it deflected out of the box, and A nice-looking run, again, by Bella, but unfortunately, the stalwart defense of Louisville Cardinals is still taking hold as a nice run from the middle by Charlotte Kohler, and her shot attempt is deflected out, and Louisville retains possession, but a deflection off of the body of Millie Bray goes to Bella Wynn, roughly around midfield. She wheels the ball back to London Young, to Lily Freer for a reset, out to Sammy Smith on the far sideline, on the left side for Stanford. Stanford going left to right. The goal on that side will be for Louisville as a nice run down the left side and a really nice attempt. I think it was Ella Krall with a great attack on the left wing, and she's able to earn a much needed set piece for the Cardinal. No, it didn't go out of bounds past the end line, so it will be a throw in, but a nice attack nonetheless by Ella Krall. Krall, and it looks like someone, it looks like Peyton Marino's got taken down just outside the corner of the box, right around the end line and the edge of the box. And a whistle for a foul will mean a free kick with about half, just under half the distance from if it were a corner kick. So a good like 15 yards or so in front of the corner kick flag, but taking it and flicking it up into the box was, I believe, Sammy Smith, but it gets cleared out nicely by the Louisville Cardinals. Actually, it was Sadie Leal Schulman who took that, and a long ball all the way out, trying to find Ella Krall, and ball into the box. Stanford not able to get a turn on it. Charlotte Kohler was there to possess, and Bella Wynn gets the ball, and a too strong of a touch by Millie Bray sends the ball past the end line for a Louisville Cardinals goal kick. 16:50 on the clock. A nice sequence of events, but Stanford not able to capitalize on any of it. Stanford has three shots on goal, no corner kicks taken. Louisville has only had one shot on goal, but that one shot was the go-ahead goal. So Stanford having a bit of a frustration after conceding a goal early due to a defensive miscue. Louisville content to sort of stay back and defend. Stanford would love to get an equalizer before the halftime. Nice ball to the middle. That's Bella Wynn. Oh no, that's Peyton Marinos actually working the ball to Bella Wynn on the right corner. Bella with a nice crosser in the box. Shot taken and missed past the left post. That was Marinos with the shot, and it went just wide of the left post. A laser beam of a shot, and she just could not find the goal. But what a pass by Bella Wynn, and what an opportunity for Peyton Marinos. Just shanked it, unfortunately. So another substitution for Louisville. Looks like it's going to be Nora Rausch coming in for Trista Morris. As a nice ball to the left side of Louisville. On the attack was Lee coming in all the way from defense and making a really long run. She gets a deflection off a Stanford defender, has to do a throw-in, but a really nice defensive clearance by Millie Bray, sending the ball long down the right sideline as A.G. Gibson retreats all the way back into Louisville territory, and she's able to reset the Louisville offense by swinging it to her defenders. Good look at Nora Rausch with a nice touch, and on the far sideline, making a really deep run down the right wing is Abby Cox, trying to make something of that attack, and she gets taken down, but no penalty called as the ball goes out of bounds past the end line for a Rihanna Stewart goal kick. Substitutions for the Cardinal. Ella Emery will come in, adding some much-needed depth on defense. And she will give Mia Buda a rest. Actually, Buda will Ella will play on defense, and one of the defenders will probably move up into the midfield spot. I'm seeing London Young moving up and playing more midfield. As Ella Emery pops the ball up from defense. Stanford getting a lot of these 50-50 headers as a nice ball to Peyton Marinos in the middle of the pitch. Goes through the circle, swings out a nice pass to Sadie Lil Schulman, trying to find Sammy Smith on the left sideline. Smith working with Lil Schulman, and she'll wheel it back to Ella Emery. As Emery trying to find someone, something, as London Young works the ball forward. Ball to the box, opportunity for Peyton Marinos, and she swings it. Nice shot off her defender, earns a corner kick. Actually, I think that was Bella Wynn. But ultimately, it is Stanford with a corner kick, the first one of the evening from the right corner. And taking it will be Sadie Lil Schulman, right-footed kicker, looking for a Stanford header. Nice pass into the box, and it is headed up, but in position to retrieve it is the goalie, Brielle Baker. Stanford got a good header there. Unfortunate that it didn't have enough force, as Bella Wynn with a nice pass forward. Payne Marinos to collect, a nice little flick over to Charlotte Kohler, crosser into the box, no header on it, unfortunately. That was a golden opportunity, just the head was not in the right position and could not get the deflection into the box. What a crosser sent into the box by Charlotte, but unfortunately no attackers there to finish. Coming down to about 11 minutes left in the first half. Ball lifted up in the midfield. Stanford able to retrieve and maintain possession. Emery in the central midfield flicks it up to Young. Young playing high up in a more attacking position. Long pass from Freer, trying to find someone. And it is intercepted. Opportunity now for, that's Fina Davey. First time I'm calling her name. Davey not able to orchestrate any sort of attack, but the ball gets deflected to a Stanford defender and wheeled back to Rhiannon Stewart. Emery binding Kohler. Kohler flicks it back to Rhiannon Stewart for safekeeping. She punts it up into midfield. Goes off of a Louisville midfielder. Ball is being worked on the far sideline by, I think, Swinarski. And Louisville earns itself a corner kick. Swinarski will take the corner kick. And this is the first corner. And again, a set piece opportunity for Louisville now. Swinarski, the left footer, would like to curl one into the box. And she does. It's very high. And Louisville trying to get a header on it. Shot attempt from the back line defender, and it's still not perfectly defended yet. Ball goes off of Cox, and it is absolute chaos in the goal. Finally, Ella Emery was able to clear. It does roll out of bounds, and collecting it was Swinarski. She'll hand it off to one of her teammates for a throw-in. That's Maddox with the throw-in. Louisville creating all sorts of problems for the Cardinal. Just under 9 minutes remaining to play. The throw-in into the box. This time cleared out cleanly by the Cardinal. Ball does roll back to the defensive line of Louisville. First look at Nora Rausch. As the ball is intercepted by Bella Wynn. She's making a ridiculous run all the way from one end of the pitch to the other. She finally decides to stop and reset to Millie Bray. Bray flicks it back out to Bella Wynn. Just too strong of a touch. And it goes past the end line. But... Bella Wynn going coast to coast from goal to goal. And now it will be a substitution as Noe Johnson comes in. And Johnson will come in for Sadie Leal Schulman, who's had a lot of touches and a lot of actions. Johnson has a propensity, based on some of the early season games I've called, she has a propensity for taking long distance shots, and if she can find one that's in range, she will take it. As another defensive miscue by the Cardinal, trying to track it down is Sammy Smith. Opportunity for Louisville as Swinarski was on the attack there. She sends a crosser to the other side of the box. She was on the right side of the box and had to flick it up into the air, pass to the left side of the box, and it goes out of bounds, but off of a Stanford foot. That was Millie Bray who had the last touch on it, and now it is Lee with the throw-in on the near sideline. Stanford still not out of the woods yet. Louisville playing just absolutely lights out this game as London Young sends a long, long clearance pass all the way out to Rausch, central back. Playing defense. Under 7 minutes remaining to play. Stanford needs to go in and get an equalizer goal as the ball is mistakenly hit from Louisville to London Young. London Young sends a long pass, trying to find Ella Kroll attacking on the left wing. And it is just past the left corner of the box. And Kroll had a good touch on it. Just unfortunate that it went also to the goalkeeper's hands as Stanford trying to exert some pressure on the goalkeeper. She clears it out. Smith heads it up, and Louisville deflects it, sending it out of bounds. The horn blows for a substitution. Erica Grillione will come in for Bella Wynn, who has had a heck of a performance, just unfortunately no productivity, as Stanford currently trails 1-0. We've played almost 40 minutes. The first goal conceded was by Stanford in the third minute to Karina Pete of Louisville. Louisville scored early and currently can sit on this 1-0 lead. Five minutes left to play in the first half. Again, you're listening on 90.1 FM, KZSU Stanford. Our normal website is undergoing some maintenance and some technical issues have appeared, thereby taking the kzsu.stanford.edu domain offline. 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Hopefully

counter. Under 4 minutes left to play. Stanford trails 1-0. A crosser into the box, and the shot taken off of a header by A.G. Gibson, but it is deflected out of bounds, and Louisville earns itself another corner. Stanford not out of the woods yet. High pressure situation. Set piece opportunity for Louisville. They were already able to take a shot off of a deflected header. And the corner again, this time punched out by Rihanna Stewart. Still not fully cleared out yet. Finally, it does get cleared out by Noe Johnson. A high bouncer of a pass, trying to find Ella Krall on the left side. And Krall gets tangled up with the Louisville defender. Krall pushes down her defender. That is... that is Abby Cox, who got knocked down. But Cox was not necessarily a fully innocent party, as she was entangled with the legs of Ella Krall. But the way soccer goes, the player who pushes last is the one who gets the whistle. High floater from Baker finds the head of Millie Bray. Nothing doing there as Stanford trying to pester the goalie, Brielle Baker. That was Erica Grillion on that action. But Stanford's offense, having taken five shots, just not really able to find a clean finish. A lot of back and forth as both teams are playing very physically and essentially matching each other blow for blow. Oh, a mistaken pass goes to Swinarski, and she gets the ball again off a deflection. Shot taken just past the right post. That had trouble written all over it. These defensive lapses by the Cardinal just cannot keep happening. Swinarski got the ball off a defensive deflection and had a nice give and go with Davey, and she had a clean shot at goal, and it was just very fortunate for the Cardinal that it went out of bounds and just past the right post. Long pass, trying to find Peyton Marinos. Nothing doing there. Ball gets past Noe Johnson to a Louisville attacker on the far side. Liz Eddy had the touch on that. Stanford able to recover. Trying to find Erica Grillion, and a whistle up around midfield as players will keep moving forward. Would love to get a set piece opportunity off of this particular free kick. 25 seconds remaining on the clock in the first half. Long pass into the box, trying to find something. Stanford takes a shot, and it goes right in the hands of the goalie, Brielle Baker. Taking the shot was Peyton Marinos, I believe, off of a deflected header in the box. She had a good look, just could not get a good angle on it as Brielle Baker punts the ball into the stands, and that will be the end of the first half. Stanford trails 1-0 to Louisville off of a really egregious defensive miscue, but Louisville coming in looking like the fresher team, and there's a reason why Louisville has a record of 7-1, and Stanford really struggling to find some cohesion, some chemistry, and also unable to finish shots. Stanford with a record of 6-1-1, a tough loss to Duke, and Stanford would really like to get back into winning form, as in the last few weeks Stanford did drop that tough match against Duke with a number 3 ranking, and Stanford currently with a number 6 ranking. Duke's ranking has clearly gone up since then, and Stanford dropped from its number 1 spot.

0: spot to number six. But Stanford very depleted right now with six players off to the U-20 World Cup. And Stanford also struggled against USC on September 3rd with a tied score of 2-2. So Stanford with a record of 6-1-1 on the season so far. But Louisville coming in looking like a very impressive squad with a record of 7-1. So this will be a tough match for the Cardinal. Let's see what Coach Paul Radcliffe can do during this halftime break to rally his squad. Take a quick break here on 90.1 FM, KZSU Stanford. Be right back after a couple of brief messages.
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Are you wondering why your favorite Cardinal Red backpack isn't permitted anymore at Stanford games? 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

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And so feel free to tell your friends and family if you want to listen to KZSU sports broadcasts while this particular issue is being sorted out by Stanford Campus IT. Summary from this game so far: it has been Stanford leading in terms of shots 6-3, and Stanford has taken 3 shots on goal and Louisville only 1. Louisville has had to save the ball 3 times, and yet nothing has gone in for the Cardinal despite taking more shots and more shots on goal. While it was a pretty egregious defensive miscue in the 3rd minute that conceded the goal to the leading goal scorer for the Louisville Cardinals, that's Karina Peake. She has 6 goals on the season, and you cannot continue to have these defensive miscues, because that gifts your opponent, especially a prolific goal scoring opponent like Louisville, and they will keep on punching these in. So Louisville currently leads by a score of 1-0. Louisville has 4 fouls to 2 and has taken 3 corners to 1, but this, for the most part, despite that early goal conceded to Louisville, it's been an evenly fought match and a frustrating one at that. If you're a Cardinal fan, you're just kind of like, when will something go in for the Cardinal? The attacking is there. The finishing is not, just unfortunately, for the Cardinal right now. And these little defensive miscues become big, huge problems for the Cardinal if you don't get it right. And we saw in the first half some really nice runs courtesy of Bella Wynn, who is able to send some nice balls in the box as well, and has also taken a couple of shots. But just the big challenge for the Cardinal is unfortunately not finishing. Bella does have 2 shots and 2 shots on goal. Those are the 2 that she took. And also in on offense was Charlotte Kohler, who had a nice shot. Jaden Thomas took something as well. And it was actually Peyton Marinos, who came in off the bench, who took 2 shots, one of which was on goal. And it's just that the shots just went right to the goalkeeper, Brielle Baker, and you can keep on attacking. You definitely have to keep on attacking, but you gotta also hopefully find the corner of the box or something where the goalie is not. And so that is the situation right now for the Cardinals. Stanford really needs a goal to get the equalizer. And Stanford, for the better part of the season, ranked higher than Louisville, but Louisville showing a lot of class right now. So with that, we'll take a quick break here on 90.1 FM, KZSU Stanford, and a

about 5 minutes or so, we'll bring you the second half of this game. 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

0: never ceases to amaze me. What cologne are you going to go with? London Gentleman or... Wait. No. Hold on. Blackbeard's Delight.
1: No. She gets a special cologne. It's called Sex Panther by
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0: Brian, I'm going to be honest with you. That smells like pure gasoline.
3: They've done studies, you know. 60% of the time, it works every time.
4: We are back at Kagan Stadium. Stanford has dug itself a hole, trailing by a score of 1-0. And a number of the starters are still resting right now as Stanford is going to field its lineup more or less with a couple of tweaks and changes here and there from the first half as I see Mia Buddha on the pitch right now, so that's a good sign. Erica Grillion at forward on the left wing. Stanford now going right to left now. So the left side will be the near side as taking the little the kick in the first half or in the second half will be Brooke Holden. And wearing the yellow captain's armband on the far side is Charlotte Kohler playing high up in the forward position. But the front line consists of Brooke Holden and Erica Grillion. The defensive alignment still more or less the same. Sammy Smith, ever such a stalwart on the left side, the near side. Anchoring the middle, I believe, is Lily Freer. And on the far side, I see a little bit of London Young. Fans are trying to get amped up. Stanford really needs some more energy here at Kagan Stadium. It's a very sleepy evening here as the ball is wheeled back to Rhiannon Stewart. Long pass to midfield. Punted back towards the box. Headed up by Freer. Unfortunately, it almost got intercepted. That had defensive miscue again written all over it, but Stanford able to clear thanks to London Young. Nice pass to Mia Buddha in the middle. She swings it out to Erica Grillion. Stanford fans starting to get amped up as Grillion makes a nice run in the box. No shot taken. No foot there to finish for the Cardinals. Sadie Leal Schulman in the midfield trying to collect. Now it is on the counterattack. Looks like I see a number 10. That's Karina Pete, who's back in on the action for Louisville. She is trouble, as she is the sole goal scorer on the evening with that goal off a defensive miscue in the third minute. Ball being worked around midfield. Neither team really firmly in control until London Young is able to pick it up and wheel it back to Rhiannon Stewart. She sends a long clearance down to the right side, goes out of bounds for Louisville throw-in. The throw-in on the way finds Sudum, and a whistle off of a nasty collision, and Stanford able to collect the penalty. A quick free kick, and this time it'll be a yellow card awarded to Louisville for just basically, I believe, it's A.G. Gibson that will earn that yellow card. The second yellow card awarded this evening on Louisville. None have been awarded to Stanford, but it was A.G. Gibson who inopportunely stepped right in front of Charlotte Kohler as she was taking a free kick. So now ball being sent into the right side of the box. Taking a nice little shot was Charlotte Kohler. She got the deflection past the end line, and this will be a corner kick. So set piece opportunity now. for the Cardinal. Corner kick on the way. This one is lasered up in front of the goal and nothing doing there. Shot attempt from the back line. That was, I believe, Freer or Sadie Leal Schulman. That was Sadie Leal Schulman who was trying to take the deflection off of the mass of bodies in front of goal and trying to send a shot in, but nothing doing. It went out of bounds for a Louisville goal kick. So to clear it is Brielle Baker, who's been very active in goal this evening with three saves so far on the evening. Stanford not able to finish anything as the ball gets stripped away. That was Eddie of Louisville, as there for the challenge was Sammy Smith, also assisted by Erica Grillion on the near side. Throw in now by Maddox. And a long pass, trying to find Karina Pete. Pete attacking for Louisville, and desperation clearance on the back line provides Louisville with a throw-in from the near side as Louisville stacks the box with a number of its players for a deep throw-in potentially by Maddox. Just in front of the corner kick flag, on the right side for Louisville. High throw and headed up. It's headed it back to Maddox. She will take a hard kick on it and ends up floating it high into the air. Stanford will contest these 50-50 balls all day in the box if trend continues. Louisville dispossesses a curling shot almost trickles into goal. Just goes out of bounds off of a desperation clearance by Sammy Smith. Oh my God, that had trouble written all over it. Just Stanford not setting its players in good defensive positions, and Louisville was able to hook something towards goal that had trouble written all over it, but fortunately, Sammy Smith able to just nick it past the goal line. Corner kick on the way, Swinarski to take it for Louisville. Left-footed corner, high up into the air, trying to punch it out is Rihanna Stewart. Not perfectly cleared. A sharp kick gets deflected off a Stanford defender, and Swinarski got it almost in front of the end line and just kind of slung it off of a Stanford defender for yet another corner kick. So five corner kicks conceded to Louisville. And taking this corner kick again is Swinarski, who's been really trouble for the Cardinal. As another nice shot taken, opportunity in goal, and it just goes past the end line this time for a Stanford clearance and a goal kick. Wow. Chaos and trouble, as I believe Sudam was in on that, the action, as Louisville again being very, very feisty, this time challenging Stanford for a throw-in deep in its own territory. Louisville heads it up. Eddie was the one with the header. Finally, it is Stanford maintaining possession. That is Millie Bray, and Stanford will wheel the ball around its defense for now. London Young gets the ball to go forward a little bit, trying to find Charlotte Kohler. Kohler was attacking, and Louisville content to clear it out just past Stanford's sideline, and a whistle for a review now. VAR review on the way. 37:42 remaining on the clock. Louisville playing lights out here at Stanford. Stanford very frustrated so far by a lot of the action here.

So Stanford will get the throw in deep in Louisville territory. They'll wheel it out to London Young. That's Freer in central mid. Long pass, trying to find a Stanford player, and it's Millie Bray with the possession and the touch. Nice run in front of the box. Finds Erica Grillion on the left side of the box. She sends a crosser in, and now it is Brooke Holden on the attack. She flings it back. Still, ball is in the corner of the box. A shot attempt, and no handball called on that one. I thought it went off an arm, likely the arm of A.G. Gibson, but Stanford still maintaining the pressure. Stanford with momentum. Crosser into the box, trying to find a header. Collisions in front of the box, and it lands in front of Baker, who calmly collects. And that attack ends there. A nice sequence of events. Again, getting the ball in trouble positions for Louisville. And Stanford just unable to finish. Another 50-50 ball in midfield. Headed up, back and forth. And Stanford will retreat back defensively, trying to clear it out. But it goes to Louisville. Louisville can counterattack here. Swinarski fighting off a couple of Cardinal. That was Millie Bray on that engagement. Ball will go out of bounds. Stanford trying to clear the ball out, but it does go to roughly in front of the Louisville sideline, and a whistle is called. This will be a penalty on Stanford, it looks like. The foul will be committed by Charlotte Kohler, and a free kick is awarded about 30 yards off the edge, the left edge of the box. Louisville takes it, sends a nice little bouncer into the box, but that is cleared out nicely by Freer. And yet, Louisville dispossesses, looking to create an opportunity. Karina Pete with a nice turn and flick of the ball into the box. Shot attempt taken, and it's off the left post and into the netting along the left side. Sigh of relief for the Cardinal. The shot was by Liza Sudum. As Louisville still maintaining very serious attacking for the Cardinals. Now loose ball. Trying to find Eddie here on the near side, and the ball gets flicked back to Maddox of Louisville. That gets dispossessed by the Cardinals. Stanford cannot maintain possession still. Stanford really trying to make a go of this, and unfortunately, we're under 35 minutes left to play. 34-11 on the clock right now, and Stanford trails 1-0 to the Louisville Cardinals. Ball out to Liz Eddy, her long pass, intercepted, but nothing doing there. Sudum maintains possession. And finally, the ball gets cleared out as police sirens or ambulances are going down El Camino Real. It's only a Thursday night here in Palo Alto, and yet alarm bells for Stanford as Stanford trails 1-0. To the Cardinals of Louisville, as there will be a throw-in deep in Stanford territory by Louisville. Throwing it in is Maddox. Floats into the box, challenged by Charlotte Kohler. She's able to flick the ball back out into midfield, making a long run towards the ball. Brooke Holden looking to try to deflect the goal kick. And Brielle Baker's long kick gets cleared all the way to the opposite goalie. That is
Rhiannon Stewart. And a long pass, trying to find Erica Griglione. Nobody able to get a real good touch or possession on the ball. Loose ball now to Sammy Smith on the near sideline, the left side here, working the ball up, trying to find somebody as it was Holden that got taken down. Ball gets wheeled back out to Sadie Lil Schulman, London Young for the reset. She moves the ball up forward, trying to find someone on the right side. Back and forth we go. Schulman to Mia Buda. Buda swings it to Sammy Smith. Near sideline, the left side now. Erica Griglione, left side of the box, floats one up and just on top of the netting. On top of the crossbar. Not sure if that was a crosser or a actual shot attempt. That will probably go into the statistics, into the books as a shot attempt. A left-footed shot attempt, but just landed right on top of the netting of the goal. Brielle Baker with the goal kick, floats it up high in the midfield. Erica Griglione left-footed it, trying to find a Stanford attacker, but nothing doing. Now it is Eddie of Louisville. She gets dispossessed by Sammy Smith. Erica Griglione unfortunately kicks the ball into her hand, and that will be a reset. A foul on Erica. And taking the free kick will be number 5, Maddox of Louisville. Flicks it quietly and nicely over to Huckabee. Now trying to find Sudum. And ball is dispossessed by Sadie Leal Schulman. Young from the back line floats it to midfield. But Louisville maintains possession. Now it is Eddie of Louisville. She gets stripped away from the ball by Erica Griglione, and no penalty called on that one. Actually, it was Sammy Smith with the interception. Stanford just looking to set something up. Brooke Holden gets the ball stripped away. Chaos in midfield as the ball now goes to the very dangerous Karina Pete. Pete, the sole goal scorer this evening of Louisville. A little curler, left-footed shot in the box. No penalty calls as a really nice slide tackle. Moves the ball forward now. Stanford on the counterattack. Mia Buda in midfield. Moves the ball down to Erica Griglione in the left side of the box. She attacks through the box, sending the ball in. No shot attempt, but oh, Mia Buda's shot just goes up over the crossbar by a few feet. And that had goal written all over it if she could get the ball down. And that is just so frustrating for the Cardinal. That was a perfect shot attempt. A golden opportunity. Mia Buda just could not get it down. Oh, so tough. And so we are under 30 minutes left to play. So there is still plenty of time. But Stanford needs an equalizer and hopefully a go-ahead to change the complexion of this game, because it has been absolutely frustrating for the Cardinal. Fans are frustrated here as well, and not much energy in this match. Stanford just, the fans are on their pins and needles looking and waiting for an equalizer. Substitutions now. And most of them were substitutions for Louisville, as I think for Stanford, Bella Wynn and Peyton Marinos are back in on the action. So we're still tracking who all the substitutions are, but on the far wing, looks like, I think, Jaden Thomas or Ella Krall. Trying to ID who that is. I think that is Ella Krall. Stanford trying to put in more fresh legs in terms of attackers. But now I am seeing Liz Eddy with a nice touch. Yeah.
And Eddie, in midfield, tries to send something into the box. Gets it flicked back out. Bella Wynn trying to find a midfielder for Stanford, but her pass attempt deflected by Louisville. Now Bella Wynn collects on the near side, still deep in Stanford territory, looking to move the ball forward, but the ball is carefully handled by Louisville. That's Nora Rausch on defense. Long pass down to the left side from the goalie of Louisville. That's Baker trying to find Liz Eddy, but no one there as a rogue pass goes right back to Louisville. Louisville on the attack now. And a crosser into the box gets deflected out. A nice little turnaround juke move by number 13, Kylie Pete, the twin sister of the goal scorer, Karina Pete. And now, ball dispossessed, goes to Charlotte Kohler. Kohler leaves a 3-on-2 counterattack on the right side. Ella Krall, right side of the box. Shot attempt by Charlotte Kohler goes over the crossbar. Oh. But some clapping and cheers from the Stanford squad looking to get Stanford motivated. And while I have your attention, I want to send some big shout outs to the fine folks at Stanford Athletics Guest Services. They're walking around in red vests and red jackets, making sure we are all safe and sound and maintaining a good eye on the operations of the game as a long pass trying to find someone in midfield. Peyton Marinos trying to chase it down. Ball goes actually over my head in the press box here and lands outside of Kagan Stadium. A clearance and then an extra bit of clearance, and it went over my head by about a good 4 or 5 feet. And a really strong kick by a Louisville defender. Let's say give credit to Nora Rausch for that one. Lily Freer back in defense, wheeling the ball around, making a nice little partnership with Sammy Smith on the left side. That is the side near to me on the near sideline. London Young with a really egregious giveaway to Louisville. Louisville now can try to attack. Liz Eddy on the right side, challenging, and she earns herself a corner kick by kicking it off of the thigh of Sammy Smith, who comes up limping a little bit. And if Sammy Smith is not at 100%, that could spell big trouble for the Cardinal. Swinarski will take this corner kick. Louisville has a 6-2 advantage in terms of corner kicks, but Stanford has the 10-6 advantage in terms of shots, except that one of them went in for Louisville and none of them went in for the Cardinal. As a header up in the box, a collision and whistles as it was Maddox of Louisville trying to get a header into the goal, and it curled out of bounds as there will be an injury timeout now as Maddox is crumpled on the pitch. All players will retreat to the benches for a chat with the coach, with the respective coaches. And we are under 25 minutes left to play. Stanford trails 1-0. But that said, there's still plenty of time to play, and there's still plenty of time to get an equalizer. Stanford has had two really impressive goal opportunities in the last 10 minutes or so, but nothing able to go in. Mia Buda had a great shot attempt off of a flick from Erica Grillion,
put a ton of power on it and just floated it over the crossbar. And then just moments ago, Charlotte Kohler with a great shot attempt off of a 3-on-2 breakaway. And everyone at Kagan Stadium was looking and waiting for something to happen from Charlotte on that one. Just unfortunate that Charlotte Kohler just floated it above the crossbar. Two very impressive shots. Two golden chances, unfortunately, squandered with shots that are just too high. Looks like Noe Johnson has checked in for the Cardinal, as the Cardinal took the pitch for a moment and yet went back to chat with Coach Paul Radcliffe. Trainers are still working on Maddox there, who's still on the ground. So game going a little longer than normal with 24:20 remaining on the clock. And the nighttime clock is currently at 8:37 in the evening. 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And online, normal circumstances, I would just tell everybody to go to kzsu.stanford.edu. But we're having some problems with our web server, as University IT is not able to direct traffic to the kzsu.stanford.edu domain. So there are other ways. You can listen to our streams by going to kzsulive.stanford.edu. Type that into your browser of choice, as it looks like Grace Maddox will step up and walk on her own power to the bench. And likely there will have been some substitutions during this stoppage of play. But Stanford does trail 1-0. We are in the 65th minute. 24:20 remaining on the clock. Stanford trails by a score of 1-0. So Tristan Morris will come in and substitute for Grace Maddox. Again, there are two sets of twin sisters on the Louisville squad. That is Karina Pete and Kylie Pete. Kylie playing more in a midfield position, and Karina is a phenomenal goal scorer, 6 goals on the season. And then Trista Morris also has a twin sister by the name of Taylor Morris. But for now, Trista will be substituting in on defense for the defender Grace Maddox, who went down due to injury. So I'm not sure exactly why play has still frozen. Maybe they're looking for some sort of foul or infraction while in the penalty box. And if that's the case, then that would be even more trouble for the Cardinal. But we'll get the result of this stoppage in just a little while. No penalty, I believe, was assessed Stanford. And Stanford now resuming play. 24:20 remaining on the clock. Stanford trails 1-0 in this matchup of women's soccer. Rihanna Stewart at goal sends it high and deep, trying to find someone. Peyton Marinos able to come down with the ball. Very strong player fending off two defenders on that one. Another rogue ball just gets punted away by Louisville. The passing has not been crisp this evening, as defenders not able to move the ball forward for the Cardinal to Cardinal midfielders. And now it's Louisville with an opportunity, but Ella Krall able to collect in midfield.
long strides, going past midfield, trying to find someone, and she gets dispossessed on the right side. I think she was trying to find Bella Wynn. Long clearance pass just goes right to Rihanna Stewart for a reset for Stanford. Ella Krall playing on the left side, on the left wing, and Bella Wynn on the central right wing area. And Brooke Holden, the forward, looking to poach something if possible. Back and forth play. Unfortunately, gets dispossessed again by Louisville. Louisville on the run now. Long pass to Eddie on the right side of the box. And clearing it out is London Young. But Louisville gets the throw in deep in Stanford territory. Now it will be Trista Morris with the throw in. But nothing doing there as the ball gets rolled over to Rhiannon Stewart. Mia Buda to reset for the Cardinal. Ball being moved forward to Ella Krall, who has been showing, who showed really, really nice skills early in the season. A nice run into the box by Brooke Holden. She takes a shot, gets deflected off of various Louisville defenders, but still Stanford on the attack. A slow roller deflection off a Louisville defender by Peyton Marinos goes right to the goalie, Brielle Baker, and that particular attack just kind of collapses in ashes. 22 minutes now remaining on the clock. Header from the back line as Lily Freer goes down, slipped on the grass. Hopefully she's all right, as London Young moving the ball forward, trying to find Ella Krall, but Louisville retains possession. Ball being worked back and forth. Eddie with a nice touch. Pete with a nice touch. A.G. Gibson on the far side now. And it's Peyton Marinos having to do a little bit of defense there, trying to move the ball over to Brooke Holden, but Charlotte Kohler tries to intercept. Ball out to Swinarski, who's been very pesky on the left side. Finally, it is Stanford with the clearance. And now Kohler would love to lead some sort of a counterattack, but the pass goes awry from her, and it is Morris to collect. Shot attempt by Liz Eddy floats way high and sent into the lacrosse practice fields. Rihanna Stewart collects the ball, and we're coming up to about 20 minutes remaining in the game. Stanford would love to get an equalizer. Long pass by London Young, trying to find ahead. Bella Wynn was able to earn the deflection off of a Louisville defender, and Stanford gets thrown in midfield. Bray flings it up, trying to find Wynn. Young collects on the back line. Deflection goes to Sammy Smith to reset. Back to Freer. Back to Young on defense. Long pass forward. Now Bella Wynn has an opportunity. Right side of the box. Dances around her defender and just has to punt it out to Kohler. The crosser into the box. Nothing doing there. Gets cleared out. And Stanford will retrieve the ball somewhere around the Louisville bench for a throw-in. Bray flings it in. Young back to Bray. She sends a passer into Louisville territory, and goalie Brielle Baker just punts it deep back into Stanford territory. And collision deep in Stanford territory, going down, I believe, is Karina Pete, earning a free kick. No, that is actually Fina Davey who went down. And a free kick will be taken by Louisville. Time is ticking down. Stanford really just struggling right now.
And eating up the clock right now is Louisville. Taking the free kick, Karina Pete, a header in the box, just goes wide of the post. That was, I believe, Butcher, the German player on the Louisville squad, who was able to connect with the header but ended up floating it wide. A really nice free kick by Karina Pete. Substitution now. Nicole Jodun comes in for Liz Eddy. Stanford really just needs to put in a nice sequence. Now it's Jodun. On the right side of the box, defended very nicely by Sammy Smith. Tries to send a left-footed shot, deflects off of Smith. Jodun now double-teamed with Ella Krall. She sends a shot and curls past the end line for a Stanford reset. Rihanna Stewart will take the duties here. 17 minutes left. Stanford still trails 1-0. Very frustrating matchup for the Cardinal right now. Long pass to midfield. Deflects off the foot of Bella Wins. Louisville defense collects. And Brielle Baker clears to the far stands. Deflects off the walls of the locker room. Stanford with the throw-in to London Young. Out to Lily Freer, past the midfield circle. She sends a nice pass down to the far right sideline, Millie Bray to collect, and ball gets stripped away from Bray and Kohler. And a nice long run by A.G. Gibson. She tries to cross it over to the other side of the pitch, intercepted by Ella Krall. Krall looking, leading the counterattack. Krall making a really long run, trying to find someone. Bella Wynn there to collect in front of the box, flicks it out to Charlotte Kohler on the right side of the box, sends a crosser in, shot attempt off the woodwork. Deflection back to Stanford. Stanford's not done yet. Sammy Smith now looking to set something up, but she takes a shot, and it's saved by Brielle Baker. And it goes out of bounds for a Stanford corner kick. That got the crowd going. Sammy Smith took the shot from distance, and Brielle Baker got her right hand up in front of the right corner of the box. Stanford's not done yet. 15 minutes left on the clock. Equalizer probably, possibly on tap as mass substitutions for Louisville, but two golden opportunities. One was deflected off the crossbar. Crosser in from the corner kick. No good. Cleared out by Louisville. Stanford will take the throw in, and it will be Sammy Smith. Stanford needs to consistently attack and exert pressure as it got cleared back out. Smith swings it to Freer, out to London Young, back in midfield. The reset, and ball being headed up by Louisville. Charlotte Kohler with possession, looks to make something happen, and she kicks it off a Louisville defender for yet another Stanford corner kick. Stanford's not done yet. Sequence is still continuing. But now we are down to about 14 minutes left to play. Stanford trails 1-0. Need an equalizer. The corner kick on the way, deflected out by Louisville. Stanford can reset, shot taken! And I thought there was a deflection on that. Left-footed shot by Millie Bray went over the crossbar. But nothing doing as the referees rule that it will be goal kick by Louisville. And that series of events, unfortunate,
as the sequence of events ends in ashes for Stanford. Now we're coming up to about 13 minutes left to play. Ball out to Ella Kroll. She was able to kick it off of a Louisville defender for a Stanford throw-in. Stanford all sorts of animation here, trying to get something going. London Young in possession of the ball, sends a long pass deep into Louisville territory. Stanford trying to poach something there and nothing doing. I think that was Marinos there. Nope, that's Ella Kroll. Oh, sorry, Bella Wynn. Ellas and Bellas. Sometimes it's hard to get everybody straight, but Stanford trying to do something, make something happen. Peyton Marinos there in midfield trying to get something going, but unfortunately ball gets punted out to Karina Pete. Pete, all sorts of trouble for the Cardinal today, but her shot attempt gets deflected to Marinos, trying to find Brooke Holden there.

her mark, and that was Swinarski battling with Bray. And Bray on the losing end of that as it went out of bounds off of Bray's foot. Throw in attempt. And that one gets cleared over to Rhiannon Stewart for a reset. She'll do a short kick over to London Young. Young gets taken down. It is still deep in Stanford territory, but Young was trying to lead the counterattack, and she just got absolutely clobbered over there by Karina Pete. Young seems to be okay, but clock is ticking. We're almost at 10 minutes left to go. Stanford still needs the equalizer, trailing 1-0. Freer swings to Rhiannon Stewart. Stewart, again, sends a long pass, trying to find somebody, and there to collect is Charlotte Kohler. Kohler sends a nice ball to try to find Ella Krall, but there to collect is Brooke Holden. Holden sends a pass to Bella Wynn. The shot attempt from Ella Krall just goes off the left hands of goalie Brielle Baker. Frustration for the Cardinal. Bella Wynn was there. She flicked it back to Ella Krall. Krall bounced it off her knee, and it was flicked up and defended by the goalie Brielle Baker, who has made her fourth magnificent save of the evening. Stanford, now with 9:30 left to play, gives the ball up in midfield. Louisville with Sudum just trying to send the ball in. They have the lead. They can stay on the defensive end. Ball headed up by Roush in midfield. Louisville still frustrating the Cardinal, playing some keep away now, but finally the ball goes to Lily Freer. Freer sending the long pass, trying to get it to Ella Krall. She has been taking a beating this evening. And now the ball goes to Louisville, again on the far sideline. Kicked off a Stanford defender for a Louisville throw-in. Lee with the throw-in. She has been solid on defense for Louisville tonight. The ball does go to London Young. Sends a long floater of a pass, goes off the head of Lee, but it deflects off of Charlotte Kohler for a Louisville throw-in. This is frustrating now. 8:14 remaining on the clock. Stanford needs that equalizer. Only about 8 minutes left to do it. Long pass, trying to find Ella Krall. Krall could not chase that down. Ball to Mia Buda. Now over to Brooke Holden, who flicks it over to Charlotte Kohler. Kohler and Holden leading the attack. Kohler, nice ball to Peyton Marinos in the left side of the box. She takes a shot, deflected off the defender. Sammy Smith to collect. Smith will reset, sends a shot. That's deflected back up. Holden in midfield trying to track it down. Bray now moving the ball forward. London Young back to Bray on the far sideline. Sends a high pass into the box trying to find a foot. Nothing there. And that gets kicked cleared out to the near sideline for a Stanford throw in. Stanford will take the throw in with 7 minutes remaining on the clock. Sadie Leal Schulman will check in. Smith, crosser into the box, headed up by Louisville. Deflection off of a body. Louisville just desperate to clear it out as Stanford has all its players in Louisville territory, but now has to retreat back to the sideline, the far sideline, for

a throw in. Now we're approaching 6:30 remaining on the clock. Stanford really needs to get that goal in. Ella Krall, one-on-two breakaway. Krall finds a seam, goes to the right side of the box, needs a player there for the finish. Crosser, trying to find Marinos, gets cleared out in the final seconds, and that gets pushed down the far sideline for a Stanford reset. 6 minutes left to play now. Freer collects the ball in midfield, finds Sammy Smith. Smith on the near sideline in midfield, back to Freer. Louisville encroaching in Stanford territory, but long pass, trying to find Bella Wynn, and that gets headed right back to goalkeeper Brielle Baker. Frustrating evening for Stanford fans, as Stanford has taken 16 attempts, and yet it is Louisville with the 1-0 lead. Loose ball to Leal Schulman. Long pass, trying to find Bella, and she was trying to nick it off of defender, but instead she ended up flicking it out of bounds, and it's Louisville with the throw-in. Stanford needs to contest aggressively this throw-in. We're approaching 5 minutes left to play. A frustrating evening for the Cardinal. High floater of a pass, punted up into the air, out of bounds. Stanford throw in now. Sammy Smith collects it in midfield, flings it to Lily Freer. Freer jukes her defender, works the ball, trying to find Bella Wynn, and that one gets kicked off of a Louisville defender. Sammy Smith with the throw in. Under 5 minutes left to play. Bouncer of a throw in. Trying to find Bella Wynn again. Wynn, this time, gets the ball. She kicks it off a defender. No handball there. And it rolls harmlessly out of bounds, even deeper into into Louisville territory. Ball back to Bella Wynn. She's working on the left side, just off the edge of the box. Working and working. Sammy Smith now works it back to Wynn. Goes off of the foot of Jodwin. Smith now with a throw in. Stanford can move as many of its players into the box, try to create something. Wynn trying to create, ended up putting the ball high up into the air. It's Charlotte Kohler on the far side. She gets shoved down. Where's the whistle on that one? Where is it? Oh my goodness. Where's that whistle? What a ridiculous no call there. Charlotte Kohler was in the box and she just got shoved to the right. 3:30 left to play. Kohler could have earned a penalty kick there, but his ball's back it deep into Stanford territory. Marinos now in midfield, working the ball forward. Gets it stripped away. Marinos will try to counter again. Desperation moments here for Stanford as the ball gets stripped away by Louisville, and they will be content to burn down the clock, moving the ball all the way to their left corner kick flag. Stanford does earn a throw in. Marinos now fighting for the ball. Midfielders for Louisville in possession. Now it is Trista Morris fighting with Bella Wynn. Wynn on the attack. She's able to get the ball away from her defender. 2:30 remaining to play. Sammy Smith battling for the ball. Gets punted up in midfield. 50-50 ball. Sadie Leal Schulman working for it. Now it is Stanford with possession. Sammy Smith, long pass, trying to find Ella Krall, headed up, and a loose ball, shot attempt taken by Ella Krall, and it goes over the crossbar. 2 minutes left to play. Can Stanford muster up one last attack for the equalizer?
Ella Krall had the open look from the left side of the box, just in front of the penalty area, but she took the shot and floated it high. Very frustrating so far for the Cardinal. 1:30 left to play. And Stanford on the verge of a home loss for its ACC conference home opener. Frustrating evening. Sudum now battling for the ball. Sammy Smith collects. 1:13 remaining. Long pass, trying to find Bella Krall. Bella Wynn. Bellas and Ellas. And a high pop-up in midfield. 1 minute left to play now officially. Mia Buda collects. Sammy Smith gets the ball on the near sideline. Long pass, trying to find someone. Cleared up. Mia Buda flicks it up. Nothing doing there. That gets punted up by Gibson of Louisville. Not much time remaining left. 40 seconds or so. Charlotte Kohler, left edge of the box, trying to send something. Kicks it up, no good. Cleared out to Stanford's sideline. Throw in with about 25 seconds remaining. Bray on the right side of the box. Shot attempt goes into the hands of the goalie. A really nice shot taken from the right corner, and it looks like that will be that. I think it was Marinos with the shot. And time will wind down. Louisville takes it, and their record moves to 8-1, and Stanford drops this one. A very frustrating game for the Cardinal, as Stanford had 19 shots, five of which were on goal, and none of them went in. Louisville took 8 shots, and one of them did go in, and it was off of a defensive miscue in the 3rd minute. A frustrating evening for the Cardinal, but Stanford will look to rebound on Sunday versus Wake Forest at 1 p.m. You'll hear that on KZSU 90.1 FM. And if you're going to our streaming page, that will be at kzsulive.stanford.edu. That's Sunday the 20th at 1 p.m. Stanford will look to rebound against Wake Forest. A very, very tough loss for the Cardinal as they drop this one by a score of 1-0. The summary is goal scored in the 3rd minute, thanks to Karina Pete, who capitalized on a defensive miscue on the back row early in the game. And that was that. And Louisville gritted it out to a hard-fought 1-0 win. So kudos to Louisville. Stanford will look to rebound on Sunday. My name is Jack Wong. You're listening to 90.1 FM, KZSU Stanford. And we'll send it back to the station for more music and entertainment. But until then, go Card.

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This is Zootopia on KZSU Stanford, playing tracks from albums our DJs have played the most over the last 25 years. And at the bottom of every hour, a track recently added to our rotation of the very latest music in our library.

0: Where do my friends and other students find their voice? 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

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And at the bottom of every hour, a track recently added to our rotation of the very latest music in our library.

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1: 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I still own my firearm. I keep it in a safe because I want to keep my grandson and myself safe.
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This is Zootopia on KZSU Stanford, playing tracks from albums our DJs have played the most over the last 25 years. And at the bottom of every hour, a track recently added to our rotation of the very latest music in our library.

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This is Zootopia on KZSU Stanford, playing tracks from albums our DJs have played the most over the last 25 years. And at the bottom of every hour, a track recently added to our rotation of the very latest music in our library.

oscilloscopes. 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My private life is an inside joke. 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

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And at the bottom of every hour, a track recently added to our rotation of the very latest music in our library.

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And at the bottom of every hour, a track recently added to our rotation of the very latest music in our library.

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plastic transistors. Schoolboy sedition backed by big time promoters. CBS promoted the Clash, but not for revolution, just for cash. Punk became a fashion just like hippie used to be, and it ain't got a thing to do with you or me. Movements are systems and systems kill. Movements are expressions of the public will. Punk became a movement 'cause they all felt lost.

This is Zootopia on KZSU Stanford, playing tracks from albums our DJs have played the most over the last 25 years. And at the bottom of every hour, a track recently added to our rotation of the very latest music in our library.

0: Hi, I'm Ryan Blaney, a third-generation race car driver, and we dedicate a lot of our time to going as fast as possible. 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

This is Zootopia on KZSU Stanford, playing tracks from albums our DJs have played the most over the last 25 years. And at the bottom of every hour, a track recently added to our rotation of the very latest music in our library.

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And at the bottom of every hour, a track recently added to our rotation of the very latest music in our library.

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This is Zootopia on KZSU Stanford, playing tracks from albums our DJs have played the most over the last 25 years. And at the bottom of every hour, a track recently added to our rotation of the very latest music in our library.

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SU Time Traveler with you for another 3 hours of indie pop, rock, and folk, and the occasional classic here on the KZSU Time Traveler program. Thanks for joining me this morning. Welcome, Stanford freshmen. The class of, what, 2030 now? Most likely, if I'm doing my calculations correctly. They are with us here on campus, and the other students will be streaming in starting today or tomorrow over the weekend, and classes begin for the undergrads on Monday. The graduate students are already here going to classes. That's the life of a graduate student, a master's or a PhD student here at Stanford. They got to get here before the undergrads. So anyway, and welcome to you. Thanks for joining me on your Friday morning. I look forward to spending those next 3 hours with you with a lot of great music, all your favorite new indie music here on your Stanford University radio station. And those features that I've got, my On This Date feature today, two tracks that hit the charts on this very date over the years, September 18th. And we'll go back in time to check those out somewhere between 9:45 and 9:50 this morning. And my short stack of classics coming your way at the bottom of the 10 o'clock hour. And today, I know you're going to love it. 1966, mid-September 1966, way, way back in the time machine on the short stack of classics at 10:30. We started today with the latest from an artist who calls herself Baby Queen. That was I Hope You Don't Remember Me, the title track of her most recent album on Insanity Records. And we followed it with a track from the huge artist in the indie world, Phoebe Bridgers, The Outside, the opening track on her album Lost Weekend, her brand new album that's been out just for a month or maybe 6 weeks. That's what we do throughout the morning. Indie pop, rock, and folk here on the KZSU Time Traveler program. All right, let's get back to the music.

Hey, it's Friday. So that's time for Taco Cat. What is it? Tuesday's Red's Tamale Day? I don't know. Anyway, Taco Cat on KZSU. New World from This Mess is a Place. One of my favorite album titles. That's a band out of the Pacific Northwest. And it goes back to 2019, as did the track before that, Vampire Weekends, Married in a Gold Rush. Haven't heard anything from Father of the Bride for a little bit. Thought I would pull that one out of our massive music library here in the basement of Memorial Hall in on the Stanford campus. And I found it. And so there you go. Married in a Gold Rush from Vampire Weekend. Also in the set, Sylvan Esso has a new album out. It's called Ow Infinity. I guess pain to infinity is the way they look at life. You have to look at your keyboard combination to figure out how to type in the infinity symbol. Concrete Glen is the track I selected. Boy Harsher has a new album out today called Get Mean. That was Jeans. And I started off the set with Death Cab for Cutie, Riptides from I Built You a Tower. It's 9:27 now on your Friday morning with Francis, your KZSU time traveler. If you're new on campus, then it means you're a Stanford freshman, and I welcome you. I'm glad to have you here on campus with all of us. Your classmates and your upperclassmates will be coming onto campus here over the weekend, as you well know. If you're interested in radio and for some reason you're listening to me this morning, when the activity fair comes up in White Plaza, find us, because we would love to have you come down, take a training class, and be part of KZSU. That would be a lot of fun for us, and I guarantee you it would be a lot of fun for you. Good skills to learn, whether you have any interest in going into radio or not. It's fun to be a DJ during your 4 years here at Stanford, so we'd love to have you join us. All right, I need to take a stop for a couple of messages here, and then we'll play my first track from my featured album of the week. I don't think I mentioned that at the top of the show, but we have one, an album we're going to take a deep dive into from Dent May. He is a Southern California singer-songwriter, and the first track from his album, The Big One, will be coming up shortly here after these messages on KZSU. Rocks, papers, maps, as opposed to scissors, spatial data, and snacks. It's all happening this afternoon from 2 until 4:30 p.m. You're invited to the Branner Earth Science Library and Map Collections open house. 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Tomorrow, you're invited to celebrate 60 years of community at the Quaker Harvest Festival. It will take place from 10 a.m. until 3:30 p.m. at the Palo Alto Friends Meeting House. That's located at 957 Colorado Avenue, of course, in Palo Alto. There will be live music, a teen poetry slam from noon until 1 p.m., a book sale, homemade baked goods and jams, a gift marketplace, and fun activities for the kids. 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Hang out with Susie Boneshaker down in the basement at KZSU every Thursday at 5 p.m., Susie spins punk, post-punk, garage, indie, new wave, and rock and roll, even when our website is down, which it was yesterday. Good job, Susie. Message her on Instagram at DJ_Susie, S-U-Z-I, _Bones. That's Down in the Basement with Susie Boneshaker, Thursday evenings from 5 until 6 on Stanford University's radio station, KZSU
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And one more thing I wanted to mention. Our good friends John Ryback and friends will be performing at Discretion Brewing in SoCal tonight. Actually, late afternoon, early evening, 5:30 to 7:30 p.m. That's John Ryback on guitar, dobro, harmonica, and vocals. He's got Perry Spinali on fiddle and doing vocal harmonies with him, and John Hosking on upright bass and some vocal harmonies as well. This is a free show outside in the beer garden. Because it's outside, it's all ages, and dogs are welcome, as he mentions, all ages. Should be a fun set of acoustic, roots, and blues with some new surprises. So again, that's John Ryback and friends at Discretion Brewing. They are at 2703 41st Avenue, Suite A in SoCal. That's right next to Santa Cruz, 5:30 to 7:30 p.m. if you want to check that out. So something for you to do this evening. All right, 9:32 now, and that's time for the first track from my featured album of the week. Today, the spotlight's on a singer-songwriter from Southern California by the name of Dent May. What kind of name is Dent? Well, I guess you'd have to ask his mother, but suffice it to say, it's Southern. Dent May was born and raised in Jackson, Mississippi, before attending the University of Mississippi in Oxford. Somehow, he found his way out to L.A., where he's been based for many years. This is his seventh album, with one released under the moniker of Dent May and his magnificent ukulele. And who doesn't love the ukulele, right, Carla Kane? Who's one of the top ukulele players anywhere you could find. What I like about this album is how comfortable the vibe is. It's like it's right out of the best of the 70s. Even when May is singing about serious subjects, such as on his title track, which we'll hear a little bit later, the big one, which is a reference to the earthquake all of LA is waiting for. But here's the first single from the album. It's I Remember, Dent May on KZSU.

0: The band is Shearwater from Austin, Texas. You know that one because we've been, you know the band, because we've been featuring their new album recently. In fact, it was the Deep Dive album of the week last week. And I mentioned that one of the albums that you might want to check out if you had a chance was the album Jet Plane and Oxbow. And that is one of the tracks from that great album, Quiet Americans. And maybe in some cases we've been quiet for too long. Mystery Jets, A Hole in the Sky to See Through One is the name of the track. That's the title track. Doesn't have the one on it in the official title of the album. Echo and the Bunnymen, was in the set. Brussels is Haunted. They have a new album out now, brand new, just out today, Apples for Isaac. And we started off with Dent May, which is my featured album of the week. So that means more tracks coming from The Big One, which is the name of that album. More tracks coming up throughout the show today here on KZSU. The song I played was I Remember.
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0: Today we're headed back to this date in a single year, 1982, when two very different tracks broke into the Billboard charts. The first is sounding more like a 70s track from a supergroup that was legendary in the late 60s and early mid to mid-70s, Crosby, Stills, and Nash, with and without Neil Young as part of the group, had a long list of hits from a handful of exceptional albums. Memorable tracks included Marrakesh Express, Sweet Judy Blue Eyes, Woodstock, Teach Your Children, Ohio, Just a Song Before I Go, Wasted on the Way, and you get the idea, many, many more. After a five-year hiatus, they came back with a new album in 1982, and what would eventually become a top 20 hit entered the charts on this date, September 18th. The Stray Cats were a rockabilly and new wave punk band from upstate New York, led by Brian Setzer. If that name sounds familiar, you know he would go on to have a long career, both solo and as the leader of the Brian Setzer Orchestra. The Stray Cats only had three top 30 charting singles: Stray Cats Strut, She's Sexy in 17, and the tune that appeared on the Billboard list on this very date in 1982, and it would top out at number 9. Here, from 1982, are Southern Cross by Crosby, Stills, and Nash, followed by Rock This Town by the Stray Cats.

Love that. That is the Mountain Goats. And the name of the track is Charlie Sheen Reaches Out to the Feds. That is from their album.

album Days, and I've been waiting days and days and days and days to feature that on my show, and next Friday will be the day. So if you want to hear the latest from the Mountain Goats, a deep dive into that album, that's what I'll be featuring next Friday. Coming up in just a moment, by the way, another track from today's featured album of the week. Before the Mountain Goats, it was Kiwi Jr., a Canadian band, Blowing Up, the title track of their current album. The Undercover Dream Lovers, also new, Lies, Lies, Lies from Atomic House. And before the top of the hour, the two tracks that hit the charts on this very date, Stray Cats did Rock This Town from Best of the Stray Cats. Rock This Town, a collection that I have on CD in my personal collection. And by the way, I heard from John Ryback of John Ryback and Friends, who's at Discretion Brewing tonight. I don't know why I have trouble with brewing in SoCal. And he's going to be doing that track as part of his trio of acoustic roots and blues musicians. They'll be doing their own take on Rock This Town. So if you want to hear that, that is something you might want to think about for your Friday entertainment. They're there this afternoon from 5:30 to 7:30. And Crosby, Stills and Nash, Southern Cross, that is from the album Daylight. Again, got that off original vinyl here out of our library. So I've been back in our library a few times, but a massive library we have with lots of CDs and vinyl, and it's nice to be able to go back in time and find those. 9:10 now, speaking of time, on your Friday morning. Thanks for joining me once again. Couple of messages, and then, as I mentioned, another track from my featured CD of the week from Dent May. Both of these give you a chance to get out and get some exercise. The Palo Alto Weekly's 42nd annual Moonlight Run and Walk will be held next Friday, a week from today. No half marathon once again this year due to construction along the route. Good news, you don't have to run 13.1 miles, but you can choose from a 5K walk starting at 7 p.m. or an updated course of their 10K or 5K runs going out at 8:15 and 8:30 respectively. All courses start and end at the Baylands Athletic Center and head out into the nature preserve under the Harvest Moon. It's recommended that runners use headlamps. 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And if you're one of those fit people that's really in great shape, then here you go. 2 days later, you'll be ready again for Friends of Stevens Creek. The Friends of Stevens Creek Trail remind you that their 32nd annual Trailblazer race happens on Sunday, next Sunday, the 27th. The 10K run and 3-mile walk begin at 9:30 a.m., and a 5K run starts at 9:45. All events start and finish this year at the Shoreline Park Kite Flying Area. You can find your way by mapping 2905 North Shoreline Boulevard in Mountain View. The runs, the 10K and 5K, are flat, fast, and scenic in Shoreline Park, while walkers will enjoy heading up along the peaceful, tree-lined Stevens Creek Trail. Runners compete for awards, by the way, by age group, and there will be a host of activities for the kids. Proceeds benefit the Friends of Stevens Creek Trail, which have been critical to making that nice trail that right now runs from Mountain View out to the coast. And they're continuing to try to build that through Silicon Valley. 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Again, StevensCreekTrail.org. 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They've been off for the summer during construction, but they're back this Sunday. The one-hour service features choral and organ music, as well as preachers and speakers from diverse religious traditions, led by the Reverend Dr. Sakina Young Skaggs, Senior Associate Dean for Religious and Spiritual Life and Pastor of Memorial Church. That's University Public Worship, Sundays at 11 a.m. on 90.1 FM, KZSU. Okay,
Let's check out another track from my featured album of the week. This is The Big One by Dent May, where in the past, multi-instrumentalist May often took more or less a do-it-yourself approach. He plays the guitar, piano, synthesizer, other keyboards, and more. On this one, he's enlisted a band. So here's a fun track that starts out bouncy and strummy, but also adds, if you really listen carefully, some disco strings and rhythms as the song goes on. It's I Don't Like You, But I Love You, Dent May, from The Big One on KZSU.

That is Nate Amos. He goes by This Is Lorelei sometimes when he's doing a solo effort, and then other times it's Water From Your Eyes when he's matched up in a duo with another artist. But that is one of those solo ones. This Is Lorelei. Billy came back from his latest album, The Singer in the Band. Before that, it was Robin Hitchcock, My Dead Astronaut, his latest album called The Confuser. And we started off the set with another track from my featured album of the morning, I Don't Like You, But I Love You, from The Big One, a singer-songwriter out of L.A. by the name of Dent May. And it's really fun to be able to dig into that album this morning. 10:24 now on your KZSU Time Traveler show. And you know what that means. That means we are just one song away from going back in time. And if you've been tuning in and kind of missed the early part of the show, wondering where we're going, 1966. Yes, this is going to be a good one today. This same week in September of 1966 on the short stack of classics. I'm looking over the list here. We've got the Beatles on it, maybe more than one song. The Beach Boys are in the set. You've got Donovan, the Kinks, the Hollies. It's gonna be fun. September, mid-September, this very same week, in mid-September of 1966, on the short stack, after this from Alex Cameron.

0: Hello there. Peabody here. And this is the Wayback Machine for traveling through time. And this is my boy, Sherman. Speak, Sherman.
1: Hello.
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The year is 1966. This is the Short Stack

And we're back from just an absolutely great time in this same part of September, mid-September 1966, on the Short Stack of Classics on KZSU Stanford. And we do this every Friday morning at 10:30, as you know. This week, all the way back in the 60s, so had a lot of fun with a lot of short songs. That was the way it was in the 1960s, wrapping it up with the Beatles. In fact, two of the last three songs, the Beatles, Yellow Submarine and Eleanor Rigby. Sandwiched in between, it was Neil Diamond. If you go back to 67, he was kind of a folk rock kind of guy with Cherry Cherry in there. The Beach Boys did God Only Knows. We had The Happenings. That's a song, I believe that came out earlier in the summer. And that is one of the summer heartbreak kinds of songs that were so perfect if you were in your teen years, that you're going to leave your love in June and not see them until September, and you just hope everything goes okay over the summer. The Circle, that is the band. If you were trying to think, well, this, I heard the song, but I don't recognize it. All you'd have to do is look at the album title. Red Rubber Ball is the name of the album. Turn Down Day is what I played. So the other hit that The Circle had, Red Rubber Ball, of course, was their big one.

1974, next Friday morning at 10:30 on KZSU. All right, reaching across the room here. Let me see if I can find it. There we go. It's time to get back to the present and the CD I'm featuring this week. The big one is the seventh album from Dent May, a Southern California-based singer-songwriter. This is the second single from the album, and it's the title track, the one I mentioned earlier at the top of the show. The big one, Dent May on KZSU.

I hope you've been enjoying the extra long set of music for your Friday morning. That was H. Hawkline from Wales. Milk for Flowers, the title track of his album. Also in the set, we had a lot of artists. Shearwater did Slugs of the Marigold. The Rolling Stones were in the set. Arab Strap, Wild Pink. And we started off with our another track from our featured album of the week, the title track from Dent May, the big one. Yeah, you can always check out our music. Go to zookeeper.stanford.edu. KZSU is often known as the zoo. And so zookeeper.stanford.edu will get you to our KZSU music page where the playlist is always posted and you can find out what we're playing. So I just finished H. Hawkline. And as I said, he's from Wales. So now I'm going to play the artist that we've been playing for the last couple, 3 months, because she's got a brand new album out. And she's from New Zealand, but she lives in Wales. And guess what? Guess who her squeeze is? H. Hawkline. And he sings on this one with her. Aldous Harding, Venus in the Zinnia, featuring H. Hawkline. Train on the Island is the album.

0: That's the Temper Trap on KZSU. We played a couple of tracks from Aussie artists. The Temper Trap from Down Under, Lucky Dimes from Sungazer. And before that, Body Type, also a that's an all-female band from Australia. And What Else is the name of their song, asking for additional compliments of things they don't really believe but that they would like to hear anyway. Tally, the name of the album. Heavenly in the set from the UK, Highway to Heavenly, and Aldous Harding from the UK. So we just stayed out of the country there all the way through. Venus and the Zinnia featuring H. Hawkline. We're heading towards the end of the show here. We wrap it up at 12:07 every Friday afternoon to make way for Philosophy Talk. But that still gives me time for another set, including one more track from my featured album of the week coming up. It's 11:45 right now. Let's take a quick stop for a couple of messages and then get back to music.
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0: 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A real heartbreaker for the Stanford women last night, losing 1-0 to a Louisville team Stanford probably should have beaten. They've got a very tough game on Sunday. It's here at home if you want to go in person. If not, we'll broadcast it at 1 o'clock for you. And don't forget, tomorrow afternoon at 4 o'clock, it's football here. We've sent a broadcaster back to North Carolina to broadcast the Stanford football game against Duke. So that's what we do. We keep up with Stanford sports year-round. All right, 11:47 now on KZSU, and let's kick off the final set with Angelo DeAugustine.

And we're getting to the end of the show here. That's the final track from my featured album of the week, The Big One, from Dent May on KZSU Stanford. That track is called Second Wind, and it, as you heard, it starts off as a kind of crystalline piano ballad about being too tired to go on another date and pursue love, maybe discouraged. And then it ends up as a, I would say, a Beach Boys-influenced pop tune with those sunny Southern California harmonies that he brought in. So I guess that's what you get from spending all the time in the waves down in Southern California where he lives. The Big One by Dent May is available on Car Park Records or by going to his Bandcamp page. And I've got one more excellent indie album to dive into next Friday morning on KZSU, and then I'm sure there will be more after that. But don't miss it. That's going to be the Mountain Goats. We're going to dive into Days next Friday morning on KZSU. That's going to wrap it up for me today here on KZSU Stanford. And I've enjoyed being with you this morning. I hope you've enjoyed tuning in. If you're a freshman on campus, as I've said a couple of times, welcome. You're going to love your next 4 years here. Stanford is a great place. If you're a community member tuning in from anywhere, I hope you've had a great week and are really looking forward to a fun weekend. Should be nice weather here in the Bay Area. I will be back next Friday morning at 9 o'clock. I'm always here on Fridays at 9. That's why I'll be able to feature the Mountain Goats next Friday morning. And so I'll have more of your favorite indie, pop, rock, and folk, and the occasional classic, including the short stack of classics, in this case from 1974, next Friday morning at 9 here on KZSU. Have a fantastic weekend. I'm going to leave you with Grace Cummings.

0: What's so important about reason?
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1: Welcome to Philosophy Talk, a program that questions everything.
0: Except your intelligence. I'm Josh Landy.
1: And I'm Yonah Schiller. We're coming to you via the studios of KALW San Francisco Bay Area.
0: Continuing conversations that begin at Philosopher's Corner on the Stanford campus, where I teach philosophy.
1: And at Common Era, where I run an R&D lab for finding and lifting up new talent and ideas.
0: Today's episode's actually the first in a series generously sponsored by Common Era. And we're asking about Moses Maimonides and the goodness of the world.
1: Oh yeah, Maimonides, one of my favorite thinkers of all time. He's a 12th century theologian who wrote The Guide for the Perplexed.
0: Yeah, he's one of my favorites too, partly because he thought that the life of the mind is the best life for human beings. And he meant all human beings, not just Jewish folks. Not only the tribe of Levi, he said, but also each and every individual whose knowledge gives them understanding. Everybody has the opportunity to live a good life and get a reward from God, just as long as they use their reason.
1: Well, no wonder you like that idea, Josh. Here you are hosting a radio show about philosophy. That tracks. But is it really the best life for everybody?
0: Well, Maimonides thought so. He said if you use your reason properly, you'll come to appreciate how great the world is, and that'll bring you closer to God.
1: Wait a minute. Logic, God? That's like concrete and coffee beans. How on earth are they supposed to go together?
0: Here's the idea as I understand it. If you really think about the world, you'll come to see it's an amazing place full of bees, butterflies, bountiful beauty, and all kinds of other things beginning with B. And once you've seen that, you'll be grateful to whoever created it. And we all know who that is.
1: Okay. What are you talking about? Bees, butterflies, and beauty? The world is disease, death, and disaster. You can still believe in God, but a lot of theologians think you have to look beyond the world to do that. Even within the Jewish tradition, you've got mystics who tell us to rise above the physical if you want to find God.
0: Yonah, you're reminding me of an old joke. There's two philosophers talking, and one asks, why is there something rather than nothing? And the other one says, gee, even if there was nothing, you'd still complain.
1: Very funny. But what is your point, Josh?
0: Well, the point is, we shouldn't complain so much. Suffering does exist, but according to Maimonides, the bad is outweighed by the good. Once we shift our perspective and start seeing everything as a totality, Maimonides says we will realize the divine wisdom manifested in everything, and our love for God will increase.
1: Okay. First of all, I don't buy that argument. But second, even if it worked, would we really

0: want that? Think of what the philosopher Kierkegaard says. Believing in the higher power is all about a leap of faith. If you're just being logical, you're getting it all wrong.
1: Maybe Kierkegaard just had too narrow an understanding of reason. I mean, if you can use your reason to understand the universe and see how miraculously everything hangs together, you'll end up in a vision that takes you beyond the everyday. In fact, a lot of scientists talk that way. Reason isn't just test tubes and calculators. It's deep-sea submarines and James Webb telescopes. Reason is enchanting.
0: I just don't agree that thinking on its own is what makes for a flourishing human life. What about our other capacities? What about mystery or creative pursuits or love?
1: Yeah, you know, that's a tough one, Yona, because I gotta say, I myself am a big fan of creative pursuits and definitely a big fan of love. And I gotta admit, you kind of have me stumped, but maybe our guests can help us. It's Ross Brand from Cornell University, author of Moses Maimonides, A Very Short Introduction.
0: But first, Maimonides was born in Cordoba, Spain, one of the most cosmopolitan cities in medieval Europe, known as the Ornament of the World. We sent our roving philosophical reporter, Cheryl Kaskowitz, to find out how growing up in that mix of cultures shaped who he would become. She files this report.
2: From Fifth Avenue to Ocean Parkway, from your deli guy to your auntie to your neighbors down the block, from your heart to your smile, from checkups and MRIs to everything you got planned.
3: You may be wondering how this TV ad from last summer could possibly relate to a 12th century Jewish philosopher.
2: Because Maimonides is from Brooklyn and for Brooklyn.
3: They're talking about the hospital in Brooklyn that's named for Maimonides, of course. He was born in medieval Spain, not a borough in New York City. But it was a vibrant, diverse place, maybe not so different from Brooklyn for its time. And that had a big impact on his philosophy.
4: I was born in Cordoba, Spain in 1135. My father was Rabbi Maimon.
3: That's Leonard Nimoy as the voice of Maimonides in an animated film about his life. No disrespect to Mr. Spock, but other sources say he was born in 1138, and it's pronounced Cordoba. But anyway.
4: Cordoba was a beautiful city with fine architecture and lush gardens. The streets were always filled with people. The atmosphere was of peace. Tolerance, culture, and refinement prevailed. And for us, the Jews, life was comfortable and secure.
3: It was a unique place back then.
5: At that point, Cordoba is under Islamic rule. It's one of the wealthiest, largest, and most intellectually active cities in all of Europe.
3: Ken Seeskin is a professor of Jewish civilization at Northwestern and an expert on Maimonides. Cordoba was a capital of what historians call the convivencia, Spanish for coexistence. That's when Muslims, Christians, and Jews basically all got along living next to each other in medieval Spanish cities. But things changed in Cordoba when Maimonides was about 10 years old.
6: The Almohads! The Almohads are coming!
4: In 1147, the fanatic Muslim Almohads, determined to conquer and convert Spain, advanced on Cordoba. Life for all of us, especially Christians and Jews, unfortunately, was never the same.
3: Jews were given a choice: convert, leave, or die. So Maimonides' family fled. But his roots in that diverse intellectual world stayed with him. Here's Ken Seeskin again.
5: You have to remember, he's in a culture where the language of science, astronomy, medicine, linguistics, mathematics is Arabic. He is fluent in Arabic and Hebrew. In fact, much of his technical writing in philosophy and medicine is in Arabic. It's called Judeo-Arabic, which is basically Arabic written in Hebrew letters.
3: And it wasn't just the language.
5: We actually have a letter from Maimonides where he describes himself in many ways as a disciple of Al-Farabi, who was an Islamic thinker, a predecessor.
7: As a general rule, I may tell you, study only the works on logic composed by the learned Abu Nasr al-Farabi, for everything he has written is as fine flour.
3: In this letter to his translator, Maimonides actually mentioned another Muslim philosopher as well.
7: So also Abu Bakr al-Sayyid was a great philosopher, All his writings are plain to him that understand, and right to them that find knowledge.
5: This is something that he insists on all the time. He is willing to pursue truth from whatever source it may come. If it comes from Aristotle, fine. If it comes from the Torah, fine. If it comes from an Islamic thinker, fine. If it comes from a Christian thinker, fine.
3: And it worked the other way, too. Maimonides had an influence on at least one important Christian philosopher.
5: The Guide of the Perplexed translated into Latin very quickly, and Thomas Aquinas is a reader and a commenter. And Thomas Aquinas is with Maimonides on a lot of these issues. Not all of them, but a lot of the issues. I think he's been educated by reading Maimonides and goes along with it. What's beautiful about this, you have a Jewish writer writing in Arabic, suddenly translated into Latin, read and very much appreciated by somebody who became sainted by the medieval church. It's beautiful. I wish we could return to that. It'd be wonderful.
3: So even after people from different cultures weren't allowed to live next to each other in Cordoba, this exchange of ideas kept that spirit of convivencia alive.
4: Knowledge is the key to belief and growing closer to God.
3: For Philosophy Talk, I'm Cheryl Kaskowitz.
1: Thanks for that great report, Cheryl. Super interesting stuff about Maimonides' life and times. I'm Josh Laddie. With me is my fellow philosopher, Yonah Schiller. And today we're thinking about Maimonides and the goodness of the world.
0: We're joined now by Ross Brand. He's professor of Judaic Islamic Studies at Cornell University and author, most recently, of Moses Maimonides, A Very Short Introduction. Ross, welcome to Philosophy Talk.
8: Thank you so much for having me, and congratulations to both of you for obviously studying Maimonides in preparation for our talk today.
1: We do what we can, Ross. And I'm wondering not just how Maimonides shows up in your academic work, which you've written such a beautiful book and many articles about Maimonides, but also how he shows up in your everyday life.
8: Where does Maimonides not show up in my everyday life? When I think about the state of the world, injustice, inequality, climate change, the invention of AI and how it's dominating what everyone is concerned about on virtually every level, these are things for which Maimonides has some answers and solutions. He's constantly with me in my teaching. I was also recently asked by a campus rabbi if I would participate in a session that she's offering not for credit on the challenges of AI and humanity. And I told her, as long as I can relate this to Maimonides' philosophy, I'm game. And she accepted that.
0: Russ, earlier Josh and we were arguing, going on and on about how good the world actually is. I think the world is good, but he was saying it's all bees and butterflies. I was saying there's also a huge amount of suffering. Who's right, according to Maimonides?
8: Well, you're both right, but it's a question of what we focus on. And Maimonides' view, which we can find in his extensive discourse on the book of Job from the Hebrew Bible, is that we need to focus our attention on the good, the beautiful, the extraordinary, and the physical infirmities that all of us will feel, including death and disease, they don't go away, they don't evaporate, but they kind of leave our consciousness in a way that it's sort of protective, this kind of focus entirely on what is transcendent and eternal and the source of wisdom can take us out of this focus that we have as human beings on what's gone wrong.
1: So one of the lines I love in Maimonides is when he says, when a person studies all these created beings and realizes the divine wisdom manifested in them all, that person's love for God will increase. So how does he tackle those difficult topics like the ones you were just mentioning, people getting ill, people dying, our friends and relatives passing away? Where's the divine wisdom manifested even in the negative aspects of experience?
8: So we are following Aristotle, which Maimonides does. We are, as human beings, matter and form. And the physical aspect of our existence is part of a world where there is disease and decay and natural disasters. We need to sort of set those aside by focusing on what is wise, eternal, beyond the normal way in which we conduct ourselves in daily life. And when we do so, we're protected from this feeling of everything is falling apart or everything is in a place of disaster. Now, this also presupposes living, according to Maimonides, in a society that's well-regulated, that is just, that is fair, where people take care of one another, and so on.
9: Has this society existed?
8: Not to my knowledge. Not to my knowledge. But for Maimonides, the blueprint for that society is what he calls the law, Jewish law, the Torah in it, the widest sense of the term, that it's a divine blueprint for regulating the life of the individual towards perfection and regulating the life of society towards perfection. Maimonides does not dismiss the effect of contingent travails and troubles and disease and all of that. But if we orient ourselves away from that, we can end up in a very different place.
0: Does Maimonides think that the intellectual pursuit is the pathway to spirituality? Or is spirituality play a different role than the kind of divine realization through logic that he seems to espouse?
8: I think the two are the same for him. Clearly, others would define spirituality in a different way and praxis to engage in spirituality or to become familiar with what is called spiritual in that sense. But for Maimonides, what many people would call spiritual is entirely intellectual. How do we know this? We know that because following Aristotle and Al-Farabi and others in Aristotle's wake, Maimonides asks, what is the unique virtue of humanity, of being a human? What differentiates us as a species from everything else that's alive on Earth? And what differentiates us, what's our unique virtue, is our intellectual capacity, our curiosity, our ability to ask questions, to seek answers, to test hypotheses, to use reason.
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0: Do you logic your way through life? Or do you tap into other non-intellectual superpowers to make sense of things? 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
1: Think it, drink it, or just go on a hike, along with your comments and questions when Philosophy Talk continues.

0: 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I'm Josh Landy, and this is Philosophy Talk, the program that questions everything.
1: Except your intelligence. I'm Yonah Schiller, and we're asking about the 12th century theologian Moses Maimonides with Ross Brand from Cornell University, author of Moses Maimonides, A Very Short Introduction.
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1: Feeling perplexed by Maimonides? 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
0: So, Ross, before the break, you were telling us about Maimonides drawing on Aristotle and Aristotle's reception in Al-Farabi. And this, for me, is one of the most fascinating aspects of Maimonides as an intellectual historical figure. You know, I remember being amazed by his story. He's a Jewish philosopher, but he's an expert in Aristotle. He's tapped into Islamic thought. He's writing a bunch of his books in Arabic. He's chief doctor to the Sultan. Oh, and a bunch of his fellow Jews kind of didn't like his writing. Some of them burned his books. So it's not necessarily, none of this is sort of the first thing you think of when you think of a major Jewish theological figure. Was all of this kind of special to Maimonides, or was there something in the air at that time and in that place?
2: Well, Maimonides certainly represents the culmination of this entire period that's characterized by some people call it a symbiosis, the interface, the deep structural interaction between Jewish culture and Islamic culture in the medieval Mediterranean, Christian culture too. Maimonides exemplifies that living in a very, very complex world, in some ways not unlike ours. Because I'd remind us all that in addition to the very impressive list of things that you mentioned, Josh, he was also the most important Jewish legal authority for sacred law of the age. So he's wearing lots of hats in the way in which we talk about it, and is comfortable, equally comfortable in all of these domains. And I think it goes back to his training early in life as a scientist, mathematics and astronomy, medicine, logic and philosophy. So from an intellectual point of view, his world could not have been richer than it was, and how he lived and how he wrote. And the Arabic language here that you mentioned is key, because Maimonides wrote everything, virtually everything, in the Arabic language. This was his mother tongue. His most important work of rabbinic scholarship, 14-volume Code of Jewish Law, was written in Hebrew for a wider Jewish world audience, but everything else is in Arabic. So this means, what was he reading? What was he talking with other physicians about? During this time and place, elites, intellectual elites, it has to be admitted, this is not everyone living this kind of life, are feeling free to talk with one another. It begins in medical practice, but it extends to all of the sciences, which are not understood to be the provenance and property of any one religious community. So Christian scholars don't own them. Islamic Muslim scholars don't own them. Jewish scholars don't own them. It's a shared smorgasbord of ideas and books and ways of thinking about the world, which then can be applied to one's own religious tradition. And that's Maimonides.
1: He sounds like such a progressive intellectual, maybe well ahead of his time. I'm curious, do you think that his intellectual pursuits that were not religious informed his religious perspectives, or do you think it was vice versa? I'm curious about the collision between him being very much in the world, being a physician, having these communities that have nothing to do with the religious community he finds himself in. At the same time, he's pioneering in the religious community in all sorts of new ways. I can't help but think the interaction between those two things is somehow defining his uniqueness.
2: So scholars debate the answers to your questions. Is Maimonides a philosopher pretending to be a rabbi? Is he a rabbi pretending to be a philosopher? I don't see it that way, and I'm almost certain that Maimonides wouldn't see it that way. These ways of thinking and experiencing life and his practice of living in a very complex world, a multicultural kind of universe. Again, he wouldn't understand that word, but this is the world he lives in. It just came naturally to him because of his pursuit of truth and wisdom. In a Jewish text, it is written in Arabic, but it's a Jewish text written for other Jews, he says, "Heed the truth, whoever spoke it." It doesn't matter if someone has discovered a truth according to scientific inquiry and philosophical inquiry about the world, then that has a validity that transcends its origins, its source.
0: So it's very interesting, at least from a contemporary standpoint. We might have assumed that someone living in that place and time who felt very strongly that the Hebrew Bible is the source of truth would have rejected, so-called pagan philosophers like Aristotle, might have rejected Islamic thought. And yet here he is telling a correspondent to read Aristotle and Ibn Rushd in order to understand his book. Jewish thought for him is not at all incompatible with Christian thought, Muslim thought, Greek thought. And similarly, science is not incompatible with religion. He says the study and acquisition of medicine are preeminently important religious activities, which is astonishing. But it brings up a question for me, which Yona was asking earlier, to do with the crucial importance of reason within a religious practice. I mean, I totally take your point, Ross, about this Aristotelian strand in Maimonides that, reason is essential to human nature. And so we should, in order to flourish, we should lean all the way in to our reason. But that's flourishing. Why think that it's also sort of the way to live a religious life? Why not think, yes, maximize your use of your reason, but also have faith, have epiphanies, right? Have experiences that lead you to a vision of the transcendent. Why does he seem to be, or is he ruling out those other things? What's going on there?
2: Well, he's ruling them out for most people. For Maimonides, the prophets had those visions. So they spoke to their community in parables and with images. Moses stands out from among the prophets in not speaking that way. So Moses' Torah, the first five books of the Bible, the Hebrew Bible, are primarily narratives and legal material. And as I said before, the laws guide one towards a proper path, a proper orientation. The narrative material is more along the lines of parable, the way Maimonides understands it. So he would say that whatever is in the Hebrew Bible that does not accord with reason, as he understands it, and science, must be reinterpreted, must be read in a way to be consonant with reason. Now, this is not a traditional view. Obviously, he was innovating, but he gives all of those parts of the Bible that would not, on the face of it, appear to seem to be rational. He reads them metaphorically or as parables of one sort or another to bring everything together in a kind of a harmony.
0: You're listening to Philosophy Talk. Today we're thinking about Moses Maimonides with Ross Brand from Cornell University.
1: Ross, I have a question. Just, I always like a good philosophical drama. I mean, so when a philosopher is hated, that's always exciting. So I have some ideas and thoughts that, maybe he was hated because he consolidated a lot of work that typically is more democratized, and so he created a canonized version of the truth. What was behind that? Why did he do that? Were there other reasons he was hated? What can you say about that?
2: I would say there are three reasons. One is professional jealousy, particularly in the Middle Eastern setting. He struggled with some authorities in Baghdad. He resided in Cairo in the Jewish community there. Those struggles had the air of being ideological, and I don't want to dismiss that, but they were also matters of jealousy. Who speaks for the Jewish world? Who speaks for the Jewish community in Islamic lands? So that would be number one. Number two, and I think both you and Josh, Yona, referenced this in one form or another, in his Code of Jewish Law, this 14-volume magnum opus written in Hebrew for all of the Jewish world. Maimonides was responding to what he thought was an urgent necessity on the part of the state of the Jewish world as he saw it, at a kind of ignorance in general, an ignorance of science, philosophy, but also an inability to access Jewish tradition. So he wanted to produce a work that would provide that for average Jews to be able to access the truth of the Torah on their own without necessarily having a rabbinic authority standing by. Clearly, some rabbinic authorities took exception to this. In their mind, it was haughty. And also here, the more practical side, it might have had the effect of putting them out of business as legal authorities in their own right. Even if they agreed, which they did for the most part, with Maimonides' judgments about the Torah, they did not take kindly to the idea that he was deciding all of these matters for once and for all, for everyone. So, and then three, some questions arose, again, some of it on the basis of jealousy, but some questions arose about what Maimonides' true beliefs were, whether they were in full accordance with rabbinic tradition. So on each of those accounts, he made some enemies. And of course, his defenders and his son, Abraham, engaged in a battle royale with these enemies, diatribes, excommunications, burning of books, you have it.
0: Yeah, that's drama. We have a couple of comments from listeners. CM on Blue Sky writes, Maimonides was super cool. I agree with that. Thank you for featuring him. We definitely need more medieval philosophy in the mainstream. And Isabel sent an email. Isabel wonders whether we can use reason to understand how individual believers get to faith. Maybe some of them are driven by personal experiences, like what she calls moments of profound conviction or gnawing doubt. But maybe others have epiphanies or come to see meaning in patterns observed in nature. So what would Maimonides say about this, Ross? Can we use reason not just to get to faith, but also to understand faith?
2: Again, the key question here for interpreting Maimonides is he uses the Arabic and Hebrew equivalents of the word faith. But I think in contemporary English, faith has overtones that are really unique to the Christian tradition of thinking and far less important in Maimonidean ways of understanding the world. So if you proceed along the lines that Maimonides advises, philosophically, scientifically, and train your thought properly, and observe all of the ordinances of the Torah as laid out in Jewish tradition and which he canonized, then you are on the right path. You will have, he wouldn't use the word epiphany, but maybe we could call it, using a word from Eastern Islamic philosophy, illumination. Mm. You will begin to connect to the wisdom which is at the basis of everything that Maimonides is reaching for intellectually.
0: So that's interesting, this question about illumination, this question about what belief comes to for Maimonides. Because on the one hand, as you were saying a moment ago, he reads a lot of what we see in the Hebrew Bible as metaphorical. So anytime God is described as sort of moving around or having emotions or something like that, that's not really how it is. That's just metaphor. He quotes this line, the Torah speaks in the language of men. In other words, you know, it's, you know, tell these stories for the average believer to grab onto, but it's not real. So that seems like it's sort of a little bit demystifying, right? The certain kind of, I don't know, supernatural occurrences in the Bible, he's ready to say, it's just a figure of speech. On the other hand, he has a very interesting and perhaps almost mystical picture of what God is, that God is something infinitely beyond our understanding. So is there this kind of, you know, mystical side to Maimonides where he's actually interested in us ultimately, through the use of our reason, coming to this, I don't know, I want to call it very spiritual experience of a God that we cannot fully know?
2: So again, our vocabulary that we use to discuss these very, very esoteric matters is helpful because we don't have any other way of talking about them. But they also get us into kind of conundrums as far as Maimonides is concerned. Certainly that process of perfecting the intellect to some ways of looking at it, it does have a mystical air to it. I mean, Maimonides is advising us to try to connect with that which is so far transcendent, so far beyond us, but nevertheless, it's possible to grasp a great deal of it through training and focus. And I think on some level, looking at it just from the history of religions, he's ending up in the same place as the mystics. So Maimonides' science focuses on the physical universe, which is complex and has its secrets, and one needs to master those before one can move on to metaphysical secrets, which are much, much harder to attain, but are possible for some. Moses is the exemplar par excellence of a human being that very nearly ceased to be a human being in the normal sense.
0: You're listening to Philosophy Talk. Today we're thinking about Maimonides and the goodness of the world with Ross Brand from Cornell University. He's the author of Moses Maimonides, A Very Short Introduction.
1: How can Maimonides help us live better lives in the modern world? What does he have to tell us about being good to one another? Did he even have useful health tips?
0: Moses Maimonides for our modern moment. Plus commentary from Ian Scholes, the 60-second philosopher, when Philosophy Talk continues.

0: Thank God for that mass of incandescent gas that makes life on Earth possible. I'm Josh Landy, and this is Philosophy Talk, the program that questions everything.
1: Except your intelligence. I'm Yonah Schiller. Our guest is Ross Brand from Cornell University, and we're thinking about Moses Maimonides and the goodness of the world.
0: Today's episode is generously sponsored by Common Era, an R&D platform building new Jewish futures for the common good.
1: So, Ross, before the break, we were talking about ways to and ways not to talk about God. Can you just unpack that a little bit more?
2: This is one of the things of extreme importance to Maimonides. And he thinks that most of the Jewish community in his world is in grave theological error. He wants to demystify Judaism, remove all superstitious thoughts and images and practices. But even more than that, he wants to take seriously and reflect philosophically in a way that all Jews should be able to understand. But it is asking a lot to think about God's oneness. So what does that mean? It means that one cannot talk about God having attributes. One cannot say that God is wise or that God is generous or that God is bountiful, merciful, and so on. Because any language that we use, as in the Hebrew Bible, where God is described as having a body part, this is the easiest thing, I think, to understand, is an impossibility. Because if God has a body, well, then does God have reproductive organs or other organs that human beings have that we need for other purposes? God forbid. So it's kind of easy to see that. And yet, many people are comforted by the idea of a deity who's kind of just a bigger than life human being. This is idolatry as far as Maimonides is concerned. It is imagining God in a way that is so far removed from God's absolute perfection and oneness that it can't be what the Hebrew Bible actually is teaching.
1: So, safe to say the Bible is guilty of us all having the image of the big white guy with a beard up in the sky. So, my question would, so when Maimonides closes his eyes, what is the God he sees?
2: Well, he doesn't see. This is Jewishness as what's been called a philosophical religion. He trains his intellect on absolute oneness, on absolute perfection, and tries to, with all of his scientific knowledge of the world and all of the wisdom that he's acquired, connect with the divine wisdom which overflows to human beings if they're capable of receiving it. That's what he's focusing on. So one might ask then, what is prayer, which is mandated in all of the monotheistic religions? God does not require or need human prayer. And Maimonides says the most perfect form of prayer is absolute silence. So that goes together with your image of Maimonides closing his eyes and focusing on this absolute wisdom.
0: So if I understand correctly, you have to follow the commandments that God has laid down so that you will make proper use of your reason, so that you will understand, so that you will come to love the world and love God. But surely there's a further step here, which is doing good, being a good person. What does ethics look like for Maimonides? How are we supposed to relate to each other?
2: Right. So he divides the whole platform of Torah and his whole regimen into three parts, which are care for the body, all of the things that a physician would advise for people to care for the body, since it is the vessel of our soul and our intellect while we're here as living, breathing human beings. Second step is ethical behavior. And here is where all of the legislation of the Torah comes in. It guides the Jew on a path towards ethical behavior, towards all of one's fellows, and care for everyone. Again, you can hear the physician talking here too in both cases. So, you know, his devotion to taking care of individuals, and as the most important rabbi in Cairo during his lifetime, he's also taken on the responsibility of caring for his community at great expense. Why? Because as he tells us in a bunch of letters, it takes his time away from the contemplation of wisdom and intellect that he really wants to be doing. So like lots of philosophers, he's kind of sort of in between Plato and Aristotle in this respect, in that he'd prefer to withdraw, but he can't, because he is leading what he takes to be a fully ethical life. And then when he has time left over, he's closing his eyes and doing what someone else might call meditation.
1: You know, it's funny, I'm starting to soften on the Rambam. I mean, Maimonides. It feels like,
2: thank goodness for that.
1: He feels like, you know, an intellectual, you know, monster. Everything has to have a logic, and if it doesn't, then it sort of becomes irrelevant. But at the same time, hearing you speak, it sounds like when you take it and you apply it to humanity, there's sort of it feels like there's an intersection between the softness of humanity with logical approaches to being human. And it feels like there might be something there that's not as cold-hearted logic that I might have initially associated with
2: Great. Maimonides. This is Maimonides' religious humanism. Now, as a person, he also, you know, he has quirks. He, in many of his writings, is extremely dismissive of people who think more highly of themselves than their intellectual achievement warrants. So some of those rabbis that he was clashing with would be an example. He uses, I wouldn't say dirty words, but fairly nasty put-downs when talking about them. He's also very cognizant of the fact that there is the multitude. This word doesn't sound very good in modern English, but the vulgar, and the limitations of those who do not have the benefit of the kind of education that Maimonides is talking about. But he's nevertheless determined to try to bring to them, to package for them, what can better their lives as much as possible, both in terms of the bodily, the ethical, and even the intellectual orientation.
0: So, yeah, there's so much to love in Maimonides. And one of the things for me is this Aristotelian strand to his ethical thinking, the idea that the virtues are somewhere in the middle between two extremes, and also the idea that virtues are habits that you have to cultivate. Again, a very Aristotelian idea. I think that's just lovely. And of course, this general idea that we should be doctors to one another, metaphorically speaking. We should tend to our fellow human beings. Where does that leave Maimonides today? What can a contemporary listener take from Maimonides? What would be the main thing that you would want them to come away with?
2: I would love it if people studied Maimonides and then shared his shock, I would hope not despair, about how things have turned out in terms of our rejection of science, our increasing illiteracy as a society, just talking now about the United States, our rejection of expertise. These things would be completely inimical to Maimonides' way of thinking and his habits and his way of life. He would also, there is a place in the first part of those, that triad that I mentioned of care for the body. It's okay to engage in permitted physical pleasures, which would include material welfare and benefit, but only up to a point. If it becomes unjust for others in society, then you've lost that mean. You've lost the Aristotelian mean. So in every respect, seeing us today, both the Jewish world in a lot of respects, but the world more generally, he would, as he always does, as a physician and scientist, he examines a problem, he diagnoses the problem, and then he prescribes a remedy for the problem. He would be writing lots of prescriptions for us today.
1: And what might those prescriptions be? I mean, I assume he would not be doing TikTok videos, but at the same time, he probably would recognize that that we're living in this modern world where the channels of distribution of knowledge and interaction is obviously radically changed. And he, being the consummate person of society that he is, would not hide from that. So I'm curious, how might you imagine him jumping into the mess of modern society as it is today?
2: Well, first of all, he would love to be a guest on Philosophy Talk. That would be number one. Well, two answers. For the Jewish world, he would insist on full and complete obedience to the Torah, as he understands it. But Maimonides' religious humanism has a place for non-Jews, so long as they ascribe to what he calls the commandments given to the prophet Noah in the biblical world, which are all ethical in nature, the seven Noahide commandments for living an ethical life. Those people also, for Maimonides, would attain a place in the hereafter. He has a lot of complex thoughts about what that means, but this is in no way restricted to Jews. There's plenty of space for Jews and non-Jews alike.
0: Well, Ross, I feel and hope that Maimonides would approve of the conversation we've had today. We've been using our reason to understand the world, and I feel like I love it a bit more. So thank you so much for joining us.
2: I hope I didn't sound too much like a preacher trying to convey Maimonides' thought. I always have to say this to my students in class. I'm not necessarily advocating for everyone to, adopt a Maimonidean perspective, but give it a look anyway and study it. You're doing something good if you engage in that prospect.
0: Our guest has been Ross Brown, professor of Judeo-Islamic Studies at Cornell University and author of Moses Maimonides, A Very Short Introduction. So, Yona, what are you thinking now?
1: You know, my thinking right now brings me to the world that we live in doesn't always feel like it's being driven by logic or rational thoughts or really strong intention. And when I think about Maimonides, I think he was somebody who modeled that, lived that way. And in many ways, had longstanding position in as a philosopher because of that. And I wonder what the role is, what we can learn from that, how we might plug that into how we see society moving. And I think there's some space there to think about the role that can play. That's where I'm left thinking.
0: I certainly wouldn't mind it if we were led by people who believed in reason. We'll put links to everything we've mentioned today on our website, philosophytalk.org. And while you're there, you can subscribe to our free podcast and question everything in our library of more than 600 episodes.
1: Now, I'm definitely perplexed when this guy starts talking. It's Ian Scholes, the 60-second philosopher.
3: Ian Scholes, 12th century thinker Maimonides, was a really smart guy with a photographic memory and deep faith, which helps a lot when you're making an index to Jewish law. His magnum opus, Mishneh Torah, 14 books, 1,000 pages. This index to the massive sprawling Talmud is also massive, but more user-friendly, as we say today. Critics at the time accused him of wanting his work to replace the Talmud. It does seem to say you can read the Talmud if you want to, but I kind of read it for you, kind of like the internet after Google. Judaism is pretty darn complicated, I must say. There's a lot to follow. There's an admonition, for instance, well known, against saying or writing the actual name of God, Yahweh, Jehovah. This is something I never quite understood, but there are all kinds of workarounds, which I also don't quite understand, spelling God G-D, for example. Is that supposed to fool anybody? There's also the Hebrew word Hashem, which means the name. There's also Adonai and Elohim, which means lords, plural, to fool God into thinking we're not talking about just Him? I don't know. And there's Ein Sof, the endless one. This is the name of God in Kabbalah before creation. A boundless God, completely transcendent, beyond human thought, with no traits, no actions, preceding all form and structure. According to Kabbalah, creation began when the Ein Sof withdrew its infinite light to leave an empty space where a finite universe could exist. And, like it says in Isaiah, God did not create a waste. It was formed to be inhabited by us after a time. And that's why God gave us rules. Later in life, as a kind of guidebook for one of his students, Maimonides wrote Guide for the Perplexed and then released it into the world. One of the main perplexings in Maimonides' mind, though he himself, I suspect, was never perplexed by anything, was this notion of not saying God's name. Well, this came about, he explains, because of the commandment not to take the Lord's name in vain. Because we are foolish mortals, even in praise, we can blaspheme inadvertently. Or even vertently. I mean, who do we think we're talking to? We think of God as all-powerful, with a white beard, so we'll do what he says. But God is not corporeal. God doesn't get angry at sinners. We don't know what he does. We know nothing about God. God cannot be compared to anything. He doesn't have a body because God is perfect. To name is to diminish. It turns God into a small g God. And therefore, to name God can be considered idolatry, a cardinal sin in Judaism, up there with murder and incest. The trouble is, Maimonides claimed, is what he called the vulgar imagination. Applied to theology, the vulgar imagination produces anthropomorphism, the false belief that God has a physical body or emotions. When the Bible tells us that God is hiding his face, this is metaphorical. God sitting on his throne means he's unchangeable. God rising up means a promise is being kept. Judaism is imperfect beings with imperfect understandings, wading their way through hundreds of commandments as best they can. Also, a Jew is prohibited from any direct public teaching of the Torah's secrets, only allowed private teaching to students of proven competence. And here is Maimonides writing a book about it. How public can you get? Philosopher Leo Strauss, in his introduction to Guides for the Perplexed, tells that Maimonides avoided censure by straddling a fine line between advice about observance and philosophical explication, which is where Maimonides liked to dwell, I suspect. He's a doctor. He was a real doctor. He's a philosopher. He's a teacher. He's a tzaddik, or righteous one. He's a mensch. Well, there was a kind of superciliousness, critics said, but, you know, from his point of view, I would think, he was more than right. He was correct. I gotta go.
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4: Our executive producer is James Cass. 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
2: 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Welcome to Entitled Opinions. My name is Robert Harrison, and we're coming to you from the Stanford campus.

One of the great things about the modern era, culturally speaking, is that it has increased exponentially the number of ancestors history puts up for adoption. That's right, we don't only adopt children, but ancestors as well. To some of our ancestors, we are bound through our bloodlines. Others we choose through elective affinity or spiritual kinship. Baudelaire, for example, adopted Edgar Allan Poe, and in so doing gave Poe a legacy in France, the likes of which he's never had in his own native country. Baudelaire, in turn, like all the other dead in the vast Elysian fields of cultural memory, stands by for adoption too. We don't adopt ancestors because they're orphans. On the contrary, we adopt them so as not to remain orphans ourselves.

One of these days, maybe we'll do a show on ancestor adoption. It's a topic of particular interest to me. In fact, I've written about it in a book of mine that came out a few years ago called The Dominion of the Dead. Oh, come on. Now, that's not true. I never plug myself on this show. In fact, this is the first time I've ever mentioned a book of mine on air. What's that? All right. I accept the apology. So, where were we? I was saying that this is not the show to develop the notion of ancestor adoption, because we're going to talk today about the avant-garde in art and literature. No one was less interested in ancestry than the so-called avant-gardists. They were, in fact, distinctly hostile to it. They spent most of their time trying to disinherit the past and articulate an aesthetics that would befuddle, affront, and even disgrace the predecessor. They weren't called the avant-garde for nothing. In military terms, the advanced guard is the first into battle. In artistic terms, the avant-garde sees itself as the cutting edge of exploration, discovery, and innovation. It is in advance of the times, as it were, leading the way into the future. One of the earliest uses of the term comes from Gabriel Désiré Laverdon, who in 1845 wrote, I quote, "Art, the expression of society, manifests in its highest soaring the most advanced social tendencies. It is the forerunner and the revealer. Therefore, to know whether art worthily fulfills its proper mission as initiator, whether the artist is truly of the avant-garde, one must know where humanity is going, what the destiny of the human race is." That's nonsense, as far as I'm concerned. A little entitled opinion, if I may. It's nonsense because if an artist has to know where humanity is going, and that's with a capital H, by the way, or what the destiny of the human race is before he or she makes art, that means the artist has to take counsel from the social theorists, the ideologues, the dour gurus with their crystal balls and iron laws of history. These prophets of the future are not typically reliable. And if you're an avant-gardist who happens to be listening to the wrong guru about the direction humanity is headed, you put yourself at the forefront, of a dead end. Besides, this endless

0: military metaphors when they were applied to art, and who had a particular disdain for what he called les littérateurs d'avant-garde. These habits of using military metaphors, he wrote, they do not denote militant spirits, but spirits who love discipline, that is to say, conformity, servile spirits who can only think within the confines of a group or society, end quote. And who will deny that there is such a thing as the conformity of anti-conformity? I have with me in the studio someone who I'm sure does not share these somewhat unenthusiastic opinions of mine about the avant-garde, and who knows, maybe by the end of today's show I will want to renounce them myself, having been persuaded by her that they are not in fact well-founded. Her name is Marjorie Perloff, and this is not the first time she's been my guest on this program. Marjorie is one of the world's leading critics and theorists of the avant-garde movements of the 20th century, and we're grateful to her for coming on to share her expertise and eminently entitled opinions with us. Professor Perloff taught in the English department here at Stanford for several years and lives in Los Angeles, where she's in fact now teaching a course at USC called Theory of the Avant-Garde. I have her course description with me, and it consists exclusively of a string of questions. What was the avant-garde? What is the avant-garde today, and does the term still have any meaning? Was the avant-garde a historical phenomenon, or do we always have an avant-garde? What is the relationship of avant-garde to modernism and then postmodernism? Do avant-garde aesthetics and radical politics go hand in hand? If not, why not? I'm not sure we have the time to address all these questions with her, but we'll do our best. Marjorie, welcome back to Entitled Opinions.
1: Thank you, Robert. I'm pleased to be here.
0: Marjorie, why don't we take these questions one at a time, maybe starting with the first one. What was the avant-garde?
1: Well, you, although negatively, just spelled it out somewhat. The term literally means the front flank of the army. And you have at the turn of the 20th century, in different countries, in Italy, in Russia, in France, groups who are self-consciously consider themselves the avant-garde. And it is usually considered a group formation. One of the questions I have, though, is whether you do need to be a member of a group, and I'm not sure avant-garde is a good term. I'll agree with you up to that point, although I think what you say about their nastiness and provocation is, in many cases, somewhat exaggerated. I think that the issue is, does group formation help? After all, after a while, people always split off from their group and do something else. And that has been the history, but that's what makes avant-garde so fascinating. It is, and there is incredible fascination with it today. I'm not quite sure why, 100 years later. There is great fascination with these movements, beginning with the Italian Futurist movement in 1909, with Marinetti's Wild Manifesto, and then the Russian avant-garde, then Dada, through Surrealism and their other isms and movements, partly perhaps the fact that you need a group in order to make a real impact. Otherwise, you know, people aren't going to take notice. But for me, and I say this in an essay I think you haven't read, the great avant-garde was the Russian avant-garde. So let's take that as a slight sample for what was the avant-garde. In Russia, you really had that rupture which is associated with avant-garde, a sharp break. Namely, even as most painters were doing portraits, very traditional portraits, landscape paintings, painting chrysanthemums. As Malevich said, you had a group of young people, young men mostly, but there were also women involved, coming from the provinces, usually lower class or lower middle class, who came to Moscow and Petersburg to study mathematics, engineering, science, that's at least what they were supposed to study, who really formed a cohesive group and started transforming art. Made incredible, especially in the visual arts, that it was notable, more than in the verbal arts, and gave us some of the really exciting works we have. Now, that doesn't mean that then individuals didn't rise to the fore. The reason I think the Russian avant-garde, and I'll answer one of my other questions here, too, on politics, is that they were all of a piece politically and aesthetically. They thought of themselves as real political radicals. They did agitprop. They did look ahead to some form of revolution, which in Russia, being so staid and, you know, really needed.

0: It in a way. Of course, when the real revolution came, then it also was the end of the avant-garde in many ways. But their politics went together with their aesthetics. They were very much all of a piece. They were very influenced by the science of the time, and I think the avant-garde has everything to do with the kind of outburst of technology at the beginning of the century, flying, flight, especially images of flight.
1: Can you give us some names of people in this?
0: The great one would be Malevich, the great visual artist, but who, of course, is a great artist in his own right, and for me is perhaps the great 20th century painter in many ways. For me, a more important figure than, say, Picasso.
1: Why is that?
0: Well, the work is just so totally beautiful, which I can't just show here, but Malevich moved through the various stages very quickly from the knife grinder of about 1912, which is still a kind of recognizable, almost representational painting, to the kind of Cubo futurist collages, and to his black square and his color paintings that are just some of the most beautiful paintings ever made, that are on the one hand abstract, but on the other have very rich spiritual connotation. The avant-garde, contrary to what you, I think, said a little bit in your opening statement, the Russian avant-garde, at least, was a very spiritual movement.
1: Mm. Well, I'm curious, was he working by method that was spelled out in a theory, or was there a great quotient of intuition?
0: A great quotient of intuition, but he did write very important...
1: What was the role of theory?
0: He did write a lot of manifestos, though, and the theory was very startling. I always teach Malevich's first long manifesto, The Zero Degree of Art, where he says, I have transformed myself into the zero of art.
1: Yeah.
0: I always think of Bart writing Degree Zero, and have freed myself from the circle of objects. Now, what does that mean? Gotten free from the circle of everyday trivia, in a sense, objects, and moved out into a kind of higher realm. All these people believed in the fourth dimension. They believed in a spiritual, a kind of otherworldly connotation that you could get to by art. And so Malevich is a big figure. Tatlin, who designed the beautiful tower, one of the most gorgeous artworks ever, that of course then wasn't built by the Soviets because it was considered too impractical. And lots of other Natalia Goncharova, Mihail Larionov, and then the poets in the group were Klebnikov, for Roman Jakobson, perhaps one of the great 20th century poets, Mayakovsky on the edges of it, and Khrushchonek. So there were numbers of poets, and they also all wrote together. They collaborated. Victory Over the Sun, the wonderful play, and did wonderful group work, group manifestos, little artist books, and so on.
1: Yeah, one of the hesitations is whether art can be produced from theory. And how, again, that's what the question that I asked you is, how much of it was being derived from theory, or, mm-hmm. or how much of it was out ahead of theory. And that's where some of the lesser geniuses of the avant-garde, I think, who were a little bit programmatic in terms of following...
0: Well, certainly that's true of Italian futurism. Italian futurism is not only are its politics pretty terrible, kind of proto-fascist, war is the hygiene of the people, Marinetti said in the 1909 manifesto, but the Italians, first came the theories and then came the paintings to the theories. Now the irony, though, is that they did produce beautiful. I think the visual works of the Italian Futurists are wonderful. As far as literature goes, it's negligible. So I don't consider it one of the great avant-gardes all in all, or lesser than the Russian, because it didn't really produce any literature to speak of. And some of the manifestos are more, you know, funny and provocative than they can be taken very seriously as great art. Mm-hmm. And I agree with you on that. And so when it does follow the theory, that's something of a problem. It needn't be, though. The funny thing is that the theory couldn't have been fulfilled in the way it was placed theoretically, so there was always a sort of shift away to something else, and you don't have to read it according to that theory. You don't have to look at the paintings according to the theory. But you're right that, in a sense, it's theory-driven, and Baudelaire, with whom you began, who had no use for these groups...
1: And he was writing before the big movement.
0: He was writing before the big, but he also had no use because he felt that art is an individual thing.
1: Yeah.
0: And that art is produced by individuals like Hölderlin, and is not produced by groups, programmatic groups. And I agree with that. I think the groups have a lot of problems, and And especially Dada. What happened with Dada was when it starts at the Cabaret Voltaire during the war, and you have Zurich Dada, and then you have Paris Dada, and German Dada. By the time you have German Dada, it isn't really Dada at all. It's a very programmatic, left-wing satire, satirical work. Some of it very exciting, but not that different from Daumier or earlier satire. And I don't know why we want to call it Dada. The early Dada has mostly disappeared. The ones from the Cabaret Voltaire. Hülsenbeck became a psychoanalyst. Ball entered a monastery. Some of them stopped working. And those who continued to work worked in different modes, changed their mode of working. So one of the fascinating things about avant-garde, if you think of imagism, Pound's imagism is an avant-garde. Well, how many other images do we read? I mean, Pound and H.D., Williams, but we don't read John Gould Fletcher much. Yeah. So there's an avant-garde that was then transcended by its own founder.
1: You mentioned that there's still a great fascination with the avant-garde movements today, 100 years later, and especially in the case of Dada, I think, is extremely popular. What was it about Dada that makes it still today such a movement of fascination?
0: I think a kind of childish irreverence, an irreverence at turning against everything, and nothing makes any sense. We take that word out of the dictionary, da-da. It can mean whatever you want, hobby horse, daddy, da-da, whatever you want. And you can perform, and you can do cabaret, and you can get out there and do things and be original, and the hell with the establishment. It's a young people's thing. It's a young people's thing against the establishment. There's a movement today that one of my students at USC just wrote a paper on. I'd never heard of it, called FLARF. Have you ever heard of FLARF?
1: I have not.
0: F-L-A-R-F. FLARF. FLARF is a group of people. One of them went to Stanford. Casey Hicks, as he was known here, K. Salem Mohammed, who went to Stanford and, in fact, majored in Renaissance. Worked on Renaissance for his doctorate. He's a FLARFist, and they want to produce the worst poetry possible, which I must say many of them have succeeded in doing, inadvertently perhaps. So why do they want to be a part of this silly FLARF movement? Well, because they get attention, and on the internet, the internet has really pushed these movements. Are you in FLARF? Oh, let's print something from FLARF, you see?
1: Yeah, but you see, FLARF is not going to last 100 years, whereas
0: no.
1: Dadaism still
0: yes.
1: has a staying power that it means that they must have done something in the realm of the aesthetic that was genuine.
0: And, well, the irony there is this, that the greatest of the Dadas, and the ones who, without whom it would not be a movement that would be very popular today, is Marcel Duchamp, who didn't want to be considered a Dadaist, and who wrote to a young woman who was a friend of his named Etty Stettheimer and said, from a distance these movements look good, but from close up they are very boring, I assure you. Mm-hmm. And he would not participate in the Paris Dada show. And he sent in an empty canvas with the words peau de bal written in it. Falls
1: yeah.
0: to you.
1: Yeah, yeah,
0: and
1: yeah.
0: would not participate. Later on, the Surrealists tried to enlist him in their cause, and he would not be part of that movement either. However, most of the things that get associated with Dada today are really Duchamp things, like showing the urinal and calling it Fountain by R. Mutt at the first Salon in New York, at the in Salon of the Independence. And it's Duchamp who had the big influence on people like Man Ray and Picabia. None of those people would have quite last today if it weren't for Duchamp. As far as the ones in Zurich, I don't think too many people read Hugo Ball, but he did do some great sound poems like Gaji Berry Bimba, and that's all great fun, but that's all it is. I mean, I agree with your original statement that, you know, it's not Hölderlin. I mean, it's not going to have that kind of staying power.
1: Here's a question about genealogy, because when you were talking about the Russian avant-garde and the spiritual dimension that they had, belief in a fourth dimension, and needing to, let's say, to use a Rimbaudian term, to a deregulation of all the senses in order to penetrate into this other realm, was French symbolism, Rimbaud, is somehow the first embryonic that's enabling agency for the avant-garde?
0: Well, here's what becomes complicated. In a way, French symbolism, in fact, there was no movement in France, and there are good reasons for that, that are considered as striking as these other avant-garde movements. That's because France is the established country. It is where it's happening. Avant-gardes come from marginalized cultures. It's not surprising that it happened in Italy, a recently unified country that was always being put down, and the great feat that Marinetti had was that he got his first manifesto published on the front page of the Paris Figaro.
1: Yeah.
0: He wasn't interested in having it published in Italy so much, but to impress the French. Not that they were all impressed. Rimbaud, if you think of his ideas, of course he was avant-garde. He was a revolutionary figure. But this is where the whole term gets so complicated, and that's why I asked that question. Is it a group movement or individuals? How can one say that Kafka wasn't avant-garde? Who invented more than Kafka? I mean, we think of Kafka as a total breakthrough, in a way. If you think of it as a breakthrough art, a revolutionary art, what about Gertrude Stein? She was never part of any cenacle, hated groups, really. Her best friend was that male macho artist, Picasso. She had no use for women's groups, lesbian groups, which she might have been in.
1: Well, this is the question that you ask here in your course description, is what is the relationship between avant-garde and modernism?
0: Yeah.
1: And I think these are, when you are speaking about these specific individuals, we're talking about maybe a fault line. Do you want to say something about the difference between avant-garde and modernism?
0: Well, I used to think there is very much difference, but there actually isn't so very much. You might say that avant-garde is just the sort of height of modernism in a way. In other words, we wouldn't say Thomas Mann was an avant-garde.
1: No.
0: We would say Thomas Mann was a great modernist, but basically his genres, the way he wrote novels, his basic way of dealing with narrative, the character, any of these things.
1: Is that because there was nothing
0: traditional,
1: innovative or revolutionary about it?
0: Yeah, I'd say his modes of working were quite traditional.
1: So innovation is the necessary condition for being
0: is
1: in
0: what
1: there.
0: You people usually think of as avant-garde, that innovation is the key. Okay. So that one doesn't think of T.S. Eliot as being avant-garde, although I argue that the early Eliot in a way is, and in my book, 21st Century Modernism, but Pound was more so because he really turned. In other words, you think of avant-garde as doing something shocking, as by Peter Berger's definition, which I don't like, but Peter Berger defines the avant-garde as an attack on the bourgeois art market that overturns it or tries to overturn it. And since, according to Peter Berger, in his theory of the avant-garde, it failed to overturn it.
1: In fact, got annexed and appropriated by the...
0: But got annexed and appropriated and commodified. Therefore, that was the end of the avant-garde. Now, I disagree with that about as strongly as one can. I don't think it's true that it was commodified and annexed. I think much of the avant-garde has remained just as avant-garde and shocking to people as it was before. I mean, these historical avant-gardes, people still go to museums and look at the black square by Malevich and say, oh, my four-year-old can do that. It hasn't gotten co-opted all as much as you would think. And that was Berger's idea about capitalism and the art market and the bourgeoisie. And I think it's just, you know, it's a very Germanic notion. It was his way of trying to show Adorno, who hated the avant-garde, that it was possible to be interested in the avant-garde. But he only took very few cases and very few case studies. And then, of course, argued that you can't have an avant-garde later, and Berger's words there are, if today an artist puts pieces of stovepipe in a museum, nobody's going to be impressed, it's just more stuff. Well, that's true, but that isn't what a real avant-gardist would do today. They wouldn't put stovepipes in the museum because it's just boring. They would do something else. I can't tell you what else because it would be something new. Do you see what I mean?
1: Well, we talked off air, of course. You know, I had my brother on this program a few months back. We talked about the expressionists of 1910, and there I think I remember a conversation with you where you I was asking you why you're not crazy about the expressionists when you have a lot of sort of enthusiasm for the avant-garde movements. And there you could say that the coterie of artists and writers that we were talking about on that occasion, which, you know, includes Schoenberg in music, Kandinsky, Rilke, and so forth, that there was something about the expressionists that you feel is not within the horizon of the avant-garde, and yet you could say that they were as innovative as anyone else, so why would they not qualifying?
0: Well, we have to distinguish between some of the different people. Schoenberg was certainly, might say, avant-garde. I would say their decadence, the painters especially, are really better classified. And, of course, the line is very fine, as decadence in this sense. They were basically still romantic. If you look at their theories, they are romantics who have moved to the nth degree of emotion and self-expression and use wild colors, exaggerated motion, purposely ugly drawing and so forth to create a kind of shock effect, certainly. But basically, their basic theory is still basically romantic theory, 19th century theory. They're very much in the 19th century. That's not just my idea. I think that's generally held. If you take somebody like Munch, who's the bridge there, the cry of Munch, the very idea of the human cry, that would not have been an avant-garde idea, because the avant-gardists felt, forget about individuals. This is not an age of individuals. And I think one of the big features of the avant-garde, now whether individuals like Duchamp or groups, is not to worry so much about individual fulfillment, individual, you know, self-consciousness. And so I feel the group that Tommy, I like his book 1910 very much, but I disagree with it, I think, in large ways, because the people that he's dealing with there are, in a way, latter day, and it is the last hurrah in some ways, individualists.
1: He does say that. He does say as much.
0: Who believe in a kind of individual fulfillment and their individual self-importance, whereas Malevich would say we're not that important. Yes, we have feelings. Yes, we have emotions, but why should they be so important to everybody else? John Cage put it very well later on, and I certainly think of him as an avant-gardist, when he said, quoting Joyce, here comes everyone, everybody. You know, H.C.W., Finnegan's Wake. Here comes everybody. Now, I think the person who actually did showed this very nicely in some ways was Tom Stoppard in the play Travesties, which ACT is doing this coming year. I don't like some of Tom Stoppard's things, but I love that particular play, because he has in Zurich, and it was accurate historically, Joyce, Zara, and Lenin. Now, you have the three ranges of modernism in some ways, to answer your earlier question. Lenin is going to be the epitome of modernist politics, if you will, the revolutionary, and he only liked Mozart and Beethoven and so forth, as did Marx, you know, when it came to the arts. Had no use for these arts at all, neither did Trotsky. Trotsky attacked the Russian avant-garde.
1: Neither did Nazism.
0: What? Yeah. Yeah, right. Joyce falls somewhere in between. Joyce, you might say, is the most important 20th century, you know, great, much greater than Tristan Tzara. How can one even compare them? I mean, Tristan Tzara seems like peanuts compared to Joyce. Tristan Tzara with his ideas about renovating everything, and yet Joyce is usually called a modernist, a high modernist, because, and this I think is what you would like, he preserves the best of tradition, really. I mean, you couldn't write Ulysses without knowing the Odyssey, and not just knowing the Odyssey, but knowing Dante.
1: Well, he's the one who had as many adopted ancestors as anyone I know in the history of
0: literature. And so Joyce is greater in a way than these avant-gardists, because on the one hand, he has all this respect for tradition, and he knows it.
1: He really knows it.
0: So clearly, that's in a way the greatest side of modernism, greater than the avant-gardes as groups. No doubt, and even compared to Pound, if you compare Joyce and Pound, it's hard to say in a way, but I guess I would have to say if you were going to do a scale of greatness, certainly in terms of what Joyce means to most people, Joyce has never stopped being popular. A century has gone by, and Joyce is just as popular now as he ever was, and read, I think, by many people, translated to every language of the world, known in every country, and, you know, our great writer in that sense. Pound would be more a coterie figure, certainly in certain ways, although also, you know, right up there, because it is perhaps too eccentric.
1: Would it be fair to say that the avant-garde movements were particularly fertile for the visual arts, whereas modernism was particularly hospitable to poetry and let's say literature?
0: I think that's actually a very interesting point. Robert, I'd never really thought of it that way, but I think it's probably true. I think, first of all, poetry is always the most, especially poetry, but fiction too, is, but poetry is always the most traditional art. Its tradition is so long. It goes back to the origins. There never was a time when there's no poetry, and we think of biblical poetry or the poetry of Gilgamesh. So that poetry is always going to go back to its roots in ways and be rooted, and it doesn't want to just go into Gaji Berry Bimba, you know, too much, or if it does, it has a short life. Schmidt is a very good example of what you just said, because he wrote poetry and he painted. His poetry, I don't think, is really, there's the Ursonata, you know, there are all the Anna Blume, these kind of joke poems. But I don't really think his poetry is that notable, whereas as a visual artist, he's really wonderful. And I do think that's right, that the avant-garde may have more to do with the visual arts. Music, somewhere in between, in this sense. In music, there really is an avant-garde, but it's never been fully accepted, and it is still not accepted. You still have...
1: Well, a lot of it's very bad.
0: But you still have, even when it's Schoenberg, you still have, they're going to start having classes at the Villa Aurora in Los Angeles, which is the Feuchtwanger sort of European study center, because the director said to me, well, a lot of the old fuddy-duddies who come here have no use, and as soon as they hear it's going to be a Schoenberg concert, they won't come. Mm-hmm. They only want to come for Schumann, you know, Schubert.
1: Because you can listen to those. You can't listen to Schoenberg.
0: Well, there are people who would quarrel with that. But it is very interesting. And yet you had Wittgenstein, who, after all, was highly trained in music. Everybody in his family played the piano. They had nothing but concert at his house. And he preferred Mozart and Beethoven. But he, for instance, thought Schumann was already so bad that he'd leave the concert when they were playing Schumann. Now, does that mean he liked Schoenberg? No, not at all. Schoenberg admired him, but it wasn't reciprocal. He had no use for that at all, although there was a certain respect that there's something going on here. But he wasn't quite sure what. So I think it is true that in the visual arts, the avant-garde quickly merged with modernism, and it's hard to say, was Mondrian, he belonged to a group, De Stijl, that's considered an avant-garde group in a way. Is he a modernist or is he avant-garde? Well, what do we care about the terms? They really disappear after a while. You're right that the avant-gardes are more important for the visual arts, and architecture is another one, by the way, than they are for literature, and especially when it comes to the novel. I don't think there is really much. I mean, the avant-garde novel is not a major force.
1: Maybe there's something about the constraints of the genre in painting. A painting has to have its own compositional integrity if it's going to become beautiful. As you said, some of these paintings are very beautiful. Whereas a poem, avant-garde poem, is maybe overly compromised with the semantics that is part of the linguistic medium. And therefore, it can theorize a little bit too much about itself in the semantic sense, rather than just the poetic. So that might have something to do. But what about this other question, Marjorie? About, do avant-garde aesthetics and radical politics go hand in hand? You asked that question in your course description. You don't answer it.
0: We talk about it a lot. And well, these are just questions to begin
1: exactly,
0: the students.
1: Exactly. So how does one get into that question? And before answer it.
0: Well, originally, and symbolism in a sense, was certainly a forerunner, but originally they regarded themselves as just as political as they were aesthetic, and that the two had to go together. In other words, you were going to change everything, down with the papacy, down with the monarchy, etc., and therefore we're going to have a new politics and a new art, and it's all going to go together. It only took 10 or 20 years for that all to shift. And the two not to go hand in hand. The movement where I suppose you could say they went hand in hand was in Surrealism, which we haven't talked about because I don't like Surrealism. I never teach Surrealism.
1: No, I kind of like it, actually.
0: Yeah, I know. You like it better than I do.
1: Why don't you like it?
0: I don't like the politics at all, and I don't like the aesthetic much either.
1: What
0: I think
1: were
0: it's
1: the
0: a kind
1: politics?
0: Of creepy movement. As a movement, of course, they're individuals. The politics are Stalinist. The politics quickly became Stalinist. You had Aragon, really was a Stalinist. And these people thought of themselves as great left-wing, whatever, revolutionaries, when in fact they were using women in some of the worst ways. I think of all the movements, Surrealism was the one where the woman is mon petit poisson, as in Eluard, and the woman is always sort of the little darling, the fish, or Nadja is a mad woman in some ways and always has to be treated like a child. And there are wonderful Surrealist works, but Surrealism is not my favorite movement by a long shot, but it was all of a piece. It was all of a piece. In some ways, they tried to do, you know, very innovative aesthetic techniques, and they considered themselves to have innovative political techniques. The fact, though, being that neither the aesthetic techniques, which is all Freudian...
1: That's what I was going to ask. Don't you think Freudianism is much more important to surrealism than
0: Both, but I don't like
1: politics.
0: Freudianism either. Mm-hmm. So, you know, these are just personal things. Yeah. I mean, Freudianism to me is, again, is a kind of real throwback to Romanticism. And I like real Romanticism, but I think Freudianism has a kind of decadent quality,
1: too. Well, because it's rooted in the self, and I guess you don't like things that bring us always back to the self.
0: Not the self-importance of the self, mm-hmm. No. Not without irony. Not without a lot of irony.
1: Although you could say that the whole quest for the unconscious, the liberation from the conscious self that you have in surrealism, and liberating what the contents of the unconscious, that could be actually militating against self-importance and opening up the self to what the Russian avant-garde's that
0: you could.
1: What you admired about it, trying to break through to the other side, to some kind of spiritual dimension.
0: I love some of them. I like Max Ernst, who also have very comic things with the use of the subconscious and dreams and so on, but where there's this sort of very high seriousness as in Breton. And I should say actually surrealism became very interesting again when it migrated to Latin America. A surrealist poet I love is Aimé Césaire, where you get it combined with Negritude, where it's very powerful and it's very political, and it was left-wing too, but there's where it's all of a piece and it's beautiful. So yeah. You get certainly individual forms where it works. But on the whole, the avant-garde, the aesthetic avant-garde and the political avant-garde sort of split, with the more aesthetic variants becoming kind of apolitical, yeah. Or feeling they couldn't deal with politics, really. And today we have a terrible situation, I think, as far as avant-gardes go in the United States. You have The Nation, which is probably one of the more radical, right, political magazines, where the poetry is the most old-fashioned, old hat, uninteresting thing I've ever seen. And that's true in the New York Review of Books. It's true in, you know, the more radical the journal kind of politically, the more old-fashioned they are as far as, and by old-fashioned I don't mean then, oh, wonderful, reading Thomas Mann, but I mean old-fashioned for kind of work that's done now that's sort of neo.
1: I agree with you
0: traditional.
1: On those kind of poems, but just to take the other side, can't you say that at a certain point the public knows best? And there are certain kinds of music which are very, very difficult to listen to with any... that doesn't cash out into a pleasure principle, if you're the early Schoenberg, for example. There are certain kinds of language poems which don't yield a certain pleasure in their reading. And that doesn't mean you go to the opposite extreme of these very traditional and rather kitschy traditional poems, but at a certain point, a poem is either readable, a piece of music is either listenable, and a movie is watchable or not. And these are criteria that have to end up deciding what...
0: That the public knows best.
1: Not
0: surely
1: that
0: you don't believe that.
1: No, but neither does the professor always know best either.
0: No.
1: Yeah.
0: No, certainly. Well, I can't say too much about music because I'm somewhat illiterate in music. I really don't feel I can talk about Schoenberg in a meaningful sense. And it is true that modern music, unlike modern art, is, let's just call it modernist now, which they themselves did. Schoenberg didn't think of himself as avant-garde. He's a modernist. That it is true that modern music is very difficult and has a small audience. But it has a small, very devoted audience. And, for instance, Morton Feldman, the mid-century composer who for a long time was really a coterie composer. Now there are all kinds of Morton Feldman concerts. And I recently went to a minimalist concert at the at the Disney Center in L.A., where Terry Riley was playing his great work, what is it, M2 or B2 or something, 90 minutes of fantastic minimalist repetitions, and the audience was all young, mostly kids, and they went absolutely wild, and that's certainly an avant-garde composition.
1: I remember spending a years ago trying to really get into Edgar Varèse.
0: Yeah.
1: And finally, with all this goodwill, because I wanted to be in the... And finally, you just have to throw up my hands and say, I can't listen to it. I mean, other people can get into it. I just
0: How about Satie? How do you feel about
1: it? Don't know. No, yeah. But John Cage, too, is some stuff very interesting. But, again, it's going to be a small handful of people who can sit back and listen to some of that stuff with pleasure.
0: Well, I'm not sure it's that small. I think there is a real audience for that, but it is true that the visual arts are now universally accepted. The things that were avant-gardes, cubism, futurism, all those are now all in the museum, in all the museums, and are quite accepted, whereas the same hasn't quite happened for literature,
1: mm-hmm.
0: for the avant-garde literatures, and for music. It's hard to say. There are many reasons, though, why that's so. It could be because we're a much more visual culture. People are much more visually sophisticated. When you go to a Magritte show, let's say, there was a big Magritte show, surrealist, it's so crowded you can't get in. If you did a comparable poet, if you, instead of Magritte, did Aragon, Breton, whatever, you'd be lucky if you get three people. You know, and they'd all say it's much too hard and I can't figure it out. Then the question is, well, why is that? I mean, it's not that it's so easy either, visually. But some or other, people are tolerant of things visually, especially in our culture today. They're used to it. So that the visual does dominate. And they will accept things in the visual, and how about in architecture? They'll accept all the Frank Gehry buildings, and they'll accept... you know, the Italian futurists had that wonderful architect, Sant'Elia. I think he was just great, who was killed in the war. I think he was 28. He wasn't a fascist. You know, futurism is always related to fascism. We have to be very careful there, too, because Boccioni was killed and Sant'Elia was killed, and they were probably the two most notable ones. They were working-class socialists, actually, they started out, and... Actually, Sant'Elia wanted to produce architecture for the people, and he produced these utterly beautiful buildings that are partly organic and fit with nature, and partly a skyscrapers of a very strange and colorful sort. Architects are now imitating these buildings, these designs, they weren't built, these drawings of 1914, 1913. 100 years later, you have architects using these now. So that's a case where the avant-garde is ahead of its time and leads people to fruitful things. With some of the poetry, it has also led to some interesting developments, but I agree with you that it is more limited, and that's because words have meanings, and people do look for a kind of, you know, a thing in language that in art, maybe in the visual arts, you can get away with more.
1: Right, language, one expects of language communication.
0: Yes. Well, you could say you expect of the visual communication, too.
1: Well, as you were saying, the visual medium is, we're much more comfortable with much more of a visual culture. And there's not the same sort of need to make sense of the visual in a temporal way. In other words, whether it's music or poetry, the meaning or the communication takes place through articulation and sequence, succession of moments or of lines.
0: Yes, that's a good point.
1: Whereas the eye can take in a visual artwork as a whole. And of course it does have a certain element of narrativity in it, but nevertheless it doesn't make the same demand of sustaining attention over a specific time period in order to grasp its coherence as a whole. The artwork does not. So that might have something to do with it. But I think it's very interesting that you point to the wild popularity of people like Duchamp, Magritte, or some of the art, some of the architecture that participates in the same aesthetics of literature or music that people will have, the same people will have no use for whatsoever.
0: Well, Arthur Danto had a piece, I remember, in TLS a few years ago, Duchamp Artist of the Century, just said he's the great artist. And now Arthur Danto writes for The Nation, and he'll say Duchamp is the great artist of the century, but the poetry The Nation publishes will be its antithesis.
1: Yes.
0: And if something like it were there in poetry, they wouldn't like it.
1: Yeah. Well, I'm curious about one figure, Marjorie. I know he's dear to both of us. Samuel Beckett. If you take him, you can say that in the literary medium, he has strong affinities with someone like John Cage, and you have talked about and written about that. And yet, at the same time, he has this other foot in what we were talking about earlier, which is the high modernist genre as well. And there, Beckett is someone who was as radical as you can get, but at the same time has survived with great popularity really to our own time and will continue to do so. Why do you think that is? What is it about Beckett's work that makes it, on the one hand, radical, and at the same time...
0: I actually agree with you completely. You won't get an argument from me on that at all, in that Beckett is greater than the others because he combines both features. He's steeped in tradition. He absolutely has a thorough knowledge. I think the reason some of these American avant-gardes, current movements, I won't name them, fail a great deal, is there's just no knowledge. You know, literature is also knowledge. There's no knowledge of the past. There's no understanding of how poetry ever was written. There's no understanding that some of the things they think are new are not so new at all. And it's careless, really, in a way. Now, Beckett, of course, was stumbled, really, in many ways. His first decade, when he was writing in the 30s and writing his ironic, kind of Joycean works like Murphy, hadn't come into his own yet. It really took the war to make Beckett come into his own, in his war experience, I argue anyway, his resistance experience. But then when you come to the work, even the later very minimal work, like Ping or, you know, Words and Music, these very short, strange, dance-like compositions, A. Joe, the radio play, Not I, they all have actually they have some kind of precursor, or precursors one can find. They fall into traditions. In some ways, they're perfectly traditional. Mm-hmm. And they speak to the problems of the time. They speak to the human condition, but also to very specific modern things that have happened. And Beckett is a much greater artist. And I think I would probably argue that as much fun as the avant-gardes are, and they're interesting to study, there's a lot for students to do, a lot of room to maneuver various things. It does bring you back in the end to thinking, yes, but they're not as great as the great figures. Paul Celan would be another very difficult poet of the same period, the second half of exactly Beckett's period, who is... You know, I would not want to compare any of these sort of avant-garde poets.
1: Yeah, he ain't no Beckett.
0: No, he's not as good as Beckett. And again, by the way, Beckett's range. Beckett does plays, novels, poetry.
1: In fact, I wanted to ask you, of this wide range, where do you think he excels the most?
0: Fiction.
1: In fiction. Yeah, I agree with
0: that. I don't think
1: that.
0: There's any question. Yeah. I shouldn't just say fiction. I think also his language. So I would want to say fiction and poetry, but not plays. I think it's so funny. Those who think of him primarily as a playwright, which are many people, as a dramatist, and that's how they know Beckett, and that's how they study Beckett. Beckett is terrific, but it cannot really compare to the trilogy, which is his great, I think, thing, Malloy. Mm-hmm. Malone Dies, The Unnameable, or How It Is, some of these late fictions. I think Beckett needed fiction because he did need an introspective, a more subjective mode than theater in some ways. Now, he also, in his own way, if you stretch the meaning of poetry, not the early poems he wrote, which are not so great, you know, and he didn't himself like them much, and he did translations. But those late works are really like prose poems, Ill Seen, Ill Said, Enough. They are wonderful. Mm-hmm. They're just wonderful. All his work is, I think, amazing.
1: And the real paradox being that he was a devoted, fanatical disciple of James Joyce, who brought to the English language its incredible richness, profusion,
0: yeah,
1: and exploded all of its resources and went in all these directions, and achieved his own greatness in those terms. And Beckett, this realization that he had that you cannot follow Joyce in that direction,
0: yeah,
1: that on the contrary, what he does is take all that inexhaustible richness, Joycean richness, and impoverishes it down to a kind of minimalist style and idiom, and beginning with the fact that he expatriates himself from English and writes this great fiction actually in a foreign tongue, in French. And this kind of impoverishment, minimalism, essentialism, which is on the opposite spectrum from Joyce, and yet at the same time an achievement that is comparable.
0: Absolutely. And that actually raises a very interesting issue. Namely, and I always, again, sort of tell students this, influence never goes in a straight line. When it does, you get bad work. In other words, imagists who were influenced by Pound, by pound didn't amount to anything very much, you know, and people who did imitate Joyce, and there were plenty of imitators, aren't much. What Beckett had to learn, and it wasn't so easy for Beckett to learn that because he was so influenced by Joyce, is that he couldn't continue in that vein. That vein fit with one period, but it did not fit with the post-war era. It did not fit with the world of the resistance in World War II. It was just too dark, and he wanted it to be spare, and it also wasn't his own way of working, and he had to find his own métier, and he says, in, he has that wonderful quote where he's writing a letter to Axel Kahn, I think it is, it's in Disjecta, where he says, we have to do something with the language, we just have to change it, it can't stay that way, it can't have this expansive, rich ring, it has to be really pared down to something quite different.
1: And of course, most important of all, if you we go back to the avant-garde and this sort of allegiance that they declare to the future, and where I that La Verdun quote that I began with about one has to know if someone is a real avant-gardist, one must know where humanity is going, what the destiny of the human race is. This sort of homeland is the future. For Beckett, it's all at the end. There is nothing out there. He's not on the avant-garde of anything because Endgame is really at that edge that doesn't look into a future of humanity.
0: Well, but you have the line, I can't go on, I must go on.
1: Yeah.
0: I'll go on.
1: Yeah.
0: So there's the future.
1: But he's dragging himself into the future almost with his back turned to it.
0: Yeah, but when
1: it.
0: The future, say they're for the future, they're really talking about the present. Nobody really is living in the future. You just want to make the present as appealing to yourself. Now, you're right.
1: It's true, but
0: Beckett
1: this enthusiasm of going into the future with being the leaders of the crowd.
0: No, yeah. Beckett's is so dark, and on the other hand, as he himself says, if there were only the mess, you know, if there were only darkness, but there's also the light, I mean, Beckett isn't all as pessimistic as he was taken to be. And there's the whole question of French versus English Beckett in the new edition of Godot, where there's French-English Beckett. You have the French on one side, the English on the other. It's a different play. Yeah. It really is a different play.
1: Mm-hmm.
0: That's how different it is. In other words, you'll get on the French something like j'écoute, I'm listening, and on the English it'll say, that is really most extraordinarily interesting. One is a broad farce, the other is just j'écoute.
1: Well, this show has been most extraordinarily interesting, Marjorie, and we've come to the end of our time.
0: For
1: so
0: me, too, because
1: thanks.
0: You've showed some very important points, Robert, if I may
1: just
0: say.
1: No, you have.
0: No, you've shown some very important points, because I never, as often as I've worked with this, never really occurred to me about the literary art division.
1: Well, thanks for coming on. We'll get
0: you
1: back. Okay. Bye-bye.

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And at the bottom of every hour, a track recently added to our rotation of the very latest music in our library.

0: comes to a gun suicide attempt, all it takes is a moment.
1: My son, Ricky, took his life by the use of a firearm. It broke me, and I contemplated suicide. My grandson, I was going to have to be here for him. I still own my firearm. I keep it in a safe because I want to keep my grandson and myself safe.
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She's so hot, she's so cool. I'm not.

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From out of the blue, she says, Frank, I've had enough. Romance is a heartbreaker.

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And at the bottom of every hour, a track recently added to our rotation of the very latest music in our library.

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0: This is Zootopia on KZSU Stanford, playing tracks from albums our DJs have played the most over the last 25 years. And at the bottom of every hour, a track recently added to our rotation of the very latest music in our library.
1: Not afraid, like you're not gay. You're not old, like I'm on the spectrum. Every day you look up in my body, this heavy and heavier. I was 9 when I left my body.

Ritalin. If I'm safe, then love is a spectrum, sweet like lemon.